State of Israel in order to expand its borders, you know, to move closer and closer to the fulfillment of a greater Israel. This is what they are looking for. They are aspiring for. And so it's not just the Palestinians who are being targeted. It's whole nation states that are being targeted. And so again, today's conversation is about trying to go beyond the propaganda. We want to go beyond the propaganda

0: behind it. We want to understand, you know, beyond the demonization. We want to see the Lebanon for what it truly is, Syria, Iran, and of course, Yemen. So before we bring our guest on for today's conversation, what I'd like to do is take our first commercial break so that we can have uninterrupted conversation from start to finish once we begin this this very, very important dialogue. So let's go to the first commercial break, Brother Sadiq, and come back on the other side, inshallah.
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0: Welcome back. Our topic for today is beyond the propaganda. Lebanon, Syria, Iran, and Yemen. Now, our guest for today, Zainab Ansari, Ustada. Zainab Ansari is a highly respected scholar and instructor of Islamic studies at Taysir Seminary in Knoxville, Tennessee. I should note that I've known her and her family for a good number of years. Alhamdulillah, she comes from good parentage. The late Sheikh Mansour Ansari and her mother, Kathy Nyambi. I've known them for years. I saw from a distance and from time to time, up close and personal, Zainab and her sister Sumaya as young girls growing up. And now they are both accomplished young women doing good work. And it's just an honor to be able to welcome this young sister of mine. I almost feel like she's like a daughter. I couldn't be more proud of Zainab if she was my own flesh and blood. Without any further ado, let's bring her on. Assalamu alaikum.
2: Wa alaikum salam, rahmatullahi ta'ala wa barakatuh. How are you doing, Sheikh Mori?
0: I'm good. All things considered, how are you, and how's the family?
2: Alhamdulillah. Everybody is well. Thank you so much.
0: Well, it's good to have you back on with me, Zainab. It's been a while, and we've got a lot to talk about. This is a very heavy topic. I wish we had something more uplifting to discourse around, but you know, it is what it is, and we must bring attention to what is happening in the world to the best of our ability and do our part to help bring about positive change. And that's what this program today is all about. I wanted to have you on because you are someone that has kind of intimate firsthand knowledge of these countries that have been targeted for a good number of years, subhanAllah. And we want to get firsthand information on who these countries are beyond the propaganda. I mean, there's just been malicious propaganda that, you know, the purpose of which has been to justify what has been going on for a number of years. The attacks that have been made on the peoples of this region, that, you know, the peoples of these the various countries. And but you have spent time in a number of these countries, and we'd like for you to share your knowledge of the countries, the peoples, and most importantly, the peoples and the cultures of these countries. And I want you to be able to take your time. That's why we went to a commercial early on, so there we wouldn't need another commercial break. I want you to take your time and just share the knowledge that you have on these countries that have been demonized for the purpose of justifying the warfare that has been visited upon them and their peoples. Begin wherever you want to begin, Sister Zainab.
2: Thank you, Al-Hajj Maria. I really appreciate your inviting me on. Bismillahirrahmanirrahim. Alhamdulillahi

0: العالمين وصلى الله على سيدنا محمد وعلى آله وصحبه تسليما. We begin by praising Allah subhanahu wa ta'ala, who is Lord of the worlds, and asking Allah ta'ala for peace, blessings, and salutations upon Prophet Muhammad and his family, his companions. Ameen. So, to your question, Al-Hajj Murray, I really appreciate the opportunity to speak because I have a personal connection to Iran, to Syria, to Lebanon. You know, sadly, I never had a chance to visit Yemen, but alhamdulillah, I have friends that spent a lot of time studying in Yemen. And what I really want to emphasize to our esteemed audience members is that if you look at the bombing campaigns that have been perpetrated by the U.S. government, really going back 30, 40 years, you can see that these campaigns, and especially post 9/11, that these bombing campaigns have almost always targeted Muslim countries, majority Muslim countries. These campaigns have targeted Muslim countries under the guise of fighting terrorism, you know, so the whole pretext for all of that draconian legislation that was enacted in the wake of 9/11 and the invasion of Iraq and the invasion of Afghanistan, all that was taking place under the pretext of the war on terror. You know, so for decades, the United States has deployed a language, a very sort of dehumanizing vocabulary to describe this part of the world. They have deployed a language that has sought to really devalue the communities in the Middle East. And when you look at the policies undertaken by the U.S. government, when you look at the illegal bombing campaigns, and when you look at the legislation that's been passed, and thinking about the Patriot Act, again, going back a number of years, when you look at the collusion between the government and corporate media, when you look at the entertainment industry, when you look at the lobby groups, you can really see that they have been working hand in glove for decades to normalize the demonization of these countries, of these societies, of these cultures, so that in many instances, although I think this is, inshallah, maybe beginning to change, but in many instances, to where the average American, without knowing anything about the history of these countries, the culture, the people, their struggles, is just so ready to get behind this idea of attacking or bombing this country to supposedly further, you know, whatever, some aspect of foreign policy. I mean, it's really heartbreaking. It's astonishing. And, you know, for me, as somebody who was born and raised in the United States, I'm very grateful to Allah Ta'ala, to God Almighty, that my parents were able to open their hearts when they became Muslim, to open their hearts to gaining knowledge and understanding about these countries, about these parts of the world that have been really kind of typecast as somehow centers of extremism or terrorism. And so our family back in the 1990s, we were probably one of a handful of American Muslim families, and I would emphasize also of Sunni background, American Muslim families that actually chose to make a hijra of sorts, a migration, to actually go and live in the Middle East, to go first to Iran and then to Syria. And I also visited Lebanon, alhamdulillah. As I said, Yemen was the only place I did not have a chance to visit. And I certainly regret that, because it's so important for us to open our eyes, our hearts, and our minds to sift through all this propaganda and really go and spend time, you know, with our brothers and sisters. And so I'm forever grateful that I had the opportunity to spend years in the Middle East and to interact with with the with these communities and to learn from these cultures and to be able to sit down and enjoy the hospitality, the very warm hospitality I found in every single case in places like Iran or Syria or Lebanon, and to be able to see that the populations, that the citizens of those countries, they have every right, they have every right to live in peace and dignity and security, and that our foreign policy and this unholy alliance with the Zionist state is, for me, this the it is really sort of the overriding factor in why we see this kind of destabilization in parts of the Middle East. So again, very grateful that I had the opportunity to spend my formative years in these countries that have been much maligned. I mean, I know at one point W. Bush was referring to this axis of evil and this kind of language of sort of civilizational clash that he liked to use. And when you reflect on that, you recognize, Alhaj Murray, that there's a lot of projection happening. You know, we've been hearing that for the IOF, every accusation is a confession, and that's true. When you look at this type of clash of civilizations discourse, you realize that what's happening is that this is projection. You know, it is the West projecting all these fears and anxieties onto the Muslim world and using, you know, sort of these fears and anxieties as a pretext to destabilize, cause all sorts of fitna, and to, you know, ultimately normalize the demonization of entire swaths of humanity.
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2: You spoke about how the normalization that has taken place of the demonization process. How effective has this the normalization been within the circles that you find yourself in? How effective has it been from your observation?
0: Sadly, it's been very, very effective. For example, I know that last year, just to give you just one example out of many, last year at the height of the protests, when the students were establishing the encampments, I spent some time at our local university on the campus. We had some protest marches, we had some rallies. We didn't really have a permanent encampment, but we had kind of a moving encampment because the students were trying to sort of navigate all these kind of university policies that were really, you could tell, very kind of ad hoc, but definitely kind of targeting pro-Palestinian sentiment. So I would spend some time there on campus during the day. And at one point, our group sort of came into contact with a group of hecklers. These were kind of people holding up, I don't know, American flags, and maybe they probably had some Israeli flags and their MAGA caps and so on. I mean, they were really just kind of a bunch of frat boys. But I remember we kind of had an encounter with this group of hecklers. And what's interesting is that there was one individual amongst them that actually approached us, whereas the other ones were just kind of content to yell insults. There was one individual that approached us because he actually wanted to engage in dialogue, which our group welcomed. We wanted to have an opportunity to speak and to hopefully inform and educate regarding what's happening in Palestine. And so we spent quite a bit of time talking to this individual. But, you know, to your question, Sheikh Mori, regarding the degree to which this demonization has been kind of acceptable, we probably spent a good, I don't know, 2 hours talking to this young man. And it was really sad to see how this anti-Muslim prejudice was just so deeply ingrained in someone so young. So he was talking about signing up for the military and so on. And, you know, and eventually the conversation, this was under Biden. So this is when the United States was making kind of a pretense of doing these aid drops. And if you recall, Sheikh Mori, that some people actually were killed by these aid drops.
2: Yes.
0: People would go to receive the aid, and the way that they were just dropping it was actually falling on people. and heart and injuring and killing them. And so when I pointed out the fact that not only are we sending our tax dollars, not only are we funding the genocide, not only are we shipping weapons to the Zionists, but even the aid deliveries are lethal. And he basically said something to the effect of, why are they stupid enough to stand under the, you know, under the planes or whatever. And that's when I realized that this was somebody that fundamentally lacked the ability to even see the basic humanity of the Palestinians, that he would have such a callous response to desperate people that were so desperate to go out and receive aid that they were actually losing their lives in the process. When he made that response and blamed the victims, that's when I realized that there's a pathology, Shachmori. There's something very pathological about these Western societies. And you can really see that. I mean, it's deeply ingrained in Israel, but you can really see that there is a pathology at work in these Western societies to where they're not able to see anyone outside of their kind of immediate racial or ethnic group or social class as even being fully human and deserving of rights, of equal rights. I saw that very clearly in that conversation.
2: And what about within our own Muslim community? How prevalent has a lack of awareness and sensitivity been to enabling us to overcome the manipulations that the empire routinely engages in for the purpose of justifying its own criminality? How effective has that been within the Muslim circles that you often find yourself in?
0: You know, it's interesting you should ask that, because I'm thinking back to this presidential election and, you know, and what happened kind of leading up to November, and just the naivete that you saw in some Muslim circles, I think, where there was this belief that somehow Trump was going to be anti-war. You know, I think that what I've seen kind of over the years, Sheikh Mori, in terms of especially from some of our transnational or immigrant brothers and sisters, is that there, for some reason, despite all the evidence to the contrary, there is still this desire to believe that there is something kind of, that there is some altruism coming from the U.S. government. And that was probably even a sentiment that I myself might have bought into at a certain time, that, you know, if only we have Muslim representation, you know, if only we can have kind of increased Muslim, increase levels of Muslim representation, say in politics, or we can, if only we have more Muslims kind of within these establishment circles, if, you know, if we only have more Muslims kind of serving in the military, et cetera, et cetera. I remember at one time kind of articulating this and then kind of stepping back and I think coming to the realization post October 7 that we're trying to locate altruism, and we're trying to locate, you know, we're trying to locate a sense of sort of decency and fairness that I don't know if these things really kind of exist anymore, you know, within this system, within this establishment. So I feel that young people are becoming more and more aware of this reality that a government that is so wedded to the Zionist project that is willing to fund a genocide is not the same system that you can expect to receive, that you can expect that the system is really going to pay serious attention to equality under the law or to human rights or to democratic rule. Again, all of these are really sort of, they're slogans, right? This is rhetoric that I think is deployed to kind of lull people into a sense of complacency. But for me, especially post October 7 of 2023, I began to kind of go back to my earlier days in my youth when we lived in Iran, and, you know, we would go to these protests and people would be shouting Magbar Amerika, Magbar Israel, and so on. And, you know, and we're trying to kind of navigate that, because here we are, American citizens, right? We're living in Iran. You know, we're going to these protests. People are saying death to America, death to Israel. How do you process that? do you, again, to your question, Sheikh Mori, do you just kind of see that as, oh, these people are kind of extremists? Do you see that in terms of, what did George W. Bush say in the wake of 9/11? They hate our way of life or whatever. Like, do you analyze that, you know, sort of in those terms, or do you try to kind of dig a little deeper and realize, no, this is not because there's some sort of intrinsic hostility that Iran has against the United States, but this is a very real response to a government and a system that pays lip service to human rights and democracy while bombing how many countries all over the world? So that's when I recognize that in that sentiment of Magbar America, even though people like to kind of cite that as an example of how extreme they are, and this is why we have to go and bomb them, because this is the justification they're making, that in reality, this is the response of people who are just fed up with the imposition of American hypocrisy and hegemony. I mean, that's really what it is. You know, I remember hearing things like, you know, you as American citizens are kind of living in the belly of the beast. And well, on the one hand, it's kind of there was sort of this temptation to kind of dismiss those statements and say, well, you know, we still have this set of freedoms and we have these rights and so on and so forth. I can really now understand, I think, with more clarity, the logic of those statements, because even though sort of on the face of these statements, they might sound to some people a bit hyperbolic, in reality, I think it's an accurate assessment, because for me, I can no longer accept that the United States of America is going to go around the world lecturing about human rights and freedom and democracy and pluralism and civilization while at the same time literally funding a genocide that has killed, we don't even know. At this point, I think the death toll might be around 400,000 people. There's absolutely no way I can reconcile that anymore. And I would hope that the Muslim community is becoming aware of that reality. That again, we're hoping for altruism and fairness and kindness ultimately from people who are not capable of enacting that anymore. And I don't know that they ever were, frankly.
2: Yeah. You spend time in Lebanon, Syria, and Iran. Mm-hmm. And I'd like to go back to the observations and experiences you had in these countries. How did that, what did you take away in terms of the peoples, their cultures, vis-a-vis the way that they are projected, or you know, the image that is projected about these peoples, these particular countries, in mainstream media, not just in the United States but globally.
0: That, you know, my experiences in places like Iran and Syria and Lebanon were, I mean, I really had some of the best days of my life, because the reality, Sheikh Mori, is that these are societies that value family and community. I saw a level of, to use that word altruism again, I saw a level of ihsan, a level of kindness and altruism and care and concern in these parts of the world that, again, people just kind of accept that it's okay to kind of demonize people and slander them. And in reality, even spending time, you know, living in Iran, for example, even spending time with people that were fully committed to the project of the Islamic Revolution and the Islamic Republic, even spending time in those circles, people were not the raging extremists that they were made out to be. I mean, an example of this is Imam Khomeini himself. My goodness, I mean, just the endless caricatures of Imam Khomeini in the Western press, you know, and how he was always sort of portrayed as this kind of raging, irrational Ayatollah. And Imam Khomeini, when we actually had the opportunity to be part of a group that was going to visit him, and And again, I just want to make this disclaimer clear for the audience. I'm not endorsing everything the Iranian government has done. This is not what this conversation is about. Sure. But one of the things I do know is that when I contrast someone like Imam Khomeini to the leaders that we see today, I think about someone like Netanyahu. This is someone that received, this is someone who has the blood of countless innocents on his hands. And our Congress gave this person a standing ovation. And I can't even look at Netanyahu Milikowski, by the way, just because of the darkness. The older he gets, the more his demonic qualities are very evident. Mm-hmm. But I think about these world leaders today, all these people frankly colluding in this genocide. And I think about someone like Imam Khomeini, that when we went to visit him, my sister didn't even recognize him because he wasn't wearing the thobe and the kind of the mantle and the cloak and the imama, the turban. He was dressed very simply in kind of like simple sort of pajamas and a prayer cap. And so she ran to someone else who was wearing kind of like the clerical saying, Imam Khomeini. She was thrilled. She's like, here, he's right. It was really, really delightful. You know, we were young children. And yes. What really struck me reflecting on that is the man's humility. There was no entourage. You didn't have all these bodyguards. His house, my goodness, Sheikh Mori, it was so simple. Think about the Shah and his, toilet seats of gold and all these things, right? And these smoking tapes today. The house was so simple. It was just like a couple rooms. And Persians, of course, are renowned for their architecture. I mean, there was none of that. It was so simple. And he was literally the whole time that we were there, the whole time he's just sitting there with his eyes downcast, making dhikr, like the whole time. Mm-hmm. And subhanAllah, that's when you really, even as a young child, I was really able to understand that this campaign to demonize someone like Imam Khomeini, it really is, it's not because it's not because of anything that Imam Khomeini has actually done. No, this is about the fact that Imam Khomeini had the temerity. This is really what it's about. That he had the temerity to stand up to the West. He had the temerity to say to the United States that the Iranian people would no longer capitulate to U.S. hegemony. That's what that's about. So that's why they have to take someone like an Imam Khomeini and make him look frightening and militant, and they have to demonize him, and they have to ridicule him and kind of incite and stoke all this fear. It's because Imam Khomeini, they knew, represented for many people in the world, especially in the global South, that it is possible for a country to, for society to free themselves from these shackles and set their own course and chart a course for the future without being beholden to the United States and Western interests. And that's something that kind of stays with me to this day. When I think about the way that, I mean, look at just, there's so many examples, Sheikh Mori, when you look at leaders today and just the arrogance and just and you think about someone like Imam Khomeini, I mean, literally the whole time he's in a state of remembrance of Allah subhanahu wa ta'ala. So back to your question, regarding what was it like being able to spend time, you get to actually meet people and learn about them. And understand their perspective and recognize that by and large, that these are people who just want dignified lives and they want a secure future for themselves and their families. And they want to have the ability to determine what future, right? What course they want to chart for their communities, for their families, for their society, as opposed to having that imposed on them by the West.
2: Absolutely.
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2: And I think it's important to emphasize, reemphasize to the audience that, you know, the analysis that you just heard, particularly concerning Imam Khomeini and the Islamic Republic of Iran, this is coming from a Sunni Muslim who has firsthand knowledge from, you know, having spent some time there. And, you know, for me, for the longest time, for many years, I've said this in my writings, I've said this on occasion in speeches, I consider Imam Ruhollah Mousavi al-Khomeini to have been one of the most consequential figures of the 20th century. No question about it. One of the most consequential. And the revolution that took place in 1979, it was a massive political earthquake globally. That's what it was. You know, this was a nation state that came into existence through a revolution that, comparatively speaking, was relatively bloodless. A revolution that the slogan of which was neither East nor West, only Islam. Neither East, the Soviet Union, when the Soviet Union was still one of the two global powers, neither East nor West, nor America and its allies, only Islam. And it was truly a non-aligned revolution that increased the dignity of Muslims around the world and also non-Muslims who were politically conscious and had this desire to breathe free. It energized. As you stated, many folk in the global South, especially, it energized them. And I consider the 79 revolution and its leader, Imam Khomeini, to have been one of the most consequential of my lifetime. So I shared the sentiment that you just shared. And it's sad to see the sustained attacks that this country, whose only crime within this international order is that it has been determined to breathe free. It's really sad to see the sustained attacks that it has received leading up to what just took place a few days ago. What are your thoughts on what just happened?
0: Thank you, Sheikh Moore. You're absolutely right. The 1979 revolution, it just galvanized the Ummah, and it's really what — my parents were brand new Muslims, by the way, when the revolution took place, and that's ultimately what inspired them to move our family to Iran, within really a decade of the revolution. So I have to say, Sheikh Moore, I was utterly heartbroken that Iran was the subject of attacks from the U.S., I was not surprised. Mm-hmm. And I was not surprised just because I know the United States has been agitating to attack Iran ever since the revolution. If we go back to 1979, I know you recall this history, you know, Sheikh Moore, that the United States used certain proxy groups like the MKO and others to destabilize the Iranian government. There were a number of terrorist attacks that took place in the early days of the revolution. Terrorist attacks that were committed by groups that were definitely receiving support and funding from the U.S. government. So there were a number of efforts to really destroy the nascent Islamic Republic in its early days. And those efforts, alhamdulillah, failed. And then we know what happened when the U.S. and the Gulf Arabs incited Saddam against Iran, and the devastating war that took place in the 1980s between Iraq and Iran. Mm-hmm. So sadly, you know, what we saw last week, Sheikh Moore, has really just been sort of the culmination of an ongoing campaign to destabilize the region, to destabilize the government, to prevent Iran from really developing its infrastructure. And ultimately, we know that the sort of insidious hand that's behind this. I mean, this is the Zionists, because it really is the Zionists who, for years, have been really kind of fomenting against Iran. Again, you know, every accusation is a confession, and so you know, when they, meaning when the United States and Israel, when they accuse Iran of kind of being the biggest purveyor of global terrorism or what have you, know, this is what they have been.
2: Right.
0: This is what they've been up to. This is what they have been perpetrating, you know, for how many decades? And in reality, you know, with what's happening in Iran, Sheikh Mori, to me, this was never about Iran's potential to develop nuclear capabilities. It was never about that. That for me, that was a cover. That was a pretext. That was a smokescreen, right? Mm-hmm. Because in reality, this is what the Zionists have long they have wanted to attack Iran for many years,
2: mm-hmm.
0: and they took this as their opportunity. And why did they take this as their opportunity to attack Iran after all these years? It's because of the impunity with which they've been able to carry out genocide in Palestine. Mm-hmm. And so where before the Israelis, you know, would kind of launch sporadic attacks here and there, or engage more directly with, say, Hezbollah, or kind of in other kind of proxy settings, they were emboldened to actually attack Iran directly. And I think, as we've noted, Sheikh Mori, even though the Zionists have tried to claim this is a victory, and in fact, it was not a victory for them. They quickly had to go running to the U.S. to beg for help. And then Trump got involved. And, you know, of course, he made all these claims about kind of halting Iran's capabilities and kind of destroying their nuclear infrastructure and so on. But in reality, I really view this as more of a win for Iran, because alhamdulillah, Allah Ta'ala has shown the entire world that the Iranian, the Islamic Republic is still standing. Right.
2: Absolutely.
0: Even with all the military might arrayed against them and a decades long campaign, that they are still standing on their own two feet.
2: Absolutely. And as quiet as it's kept, the apartheid state sustained some serious damage.
0: Yes. And they cover that up. There was a cover up, a concerted effort to cover up what happened. That their so-called Iron Dome is not nearly as impenetrable as they claimed. They are not invincible, right? Netanyahu, where did he run with his tail between his legs to Greece. I mean, just cowards. They're just abject cowards. And Iran showed the entire world that it is actually possible to fight back against the Zionists.
2: And what are your thoughts on the unfortunate, the very unfortunate, but not surprising, unfortunately, not surprising, role that a number of Gulf states, Arab states, so-called Muslim states in the region have played in this whole demonization and attack process? What are your thoughts?
0: I have a lot to say about that, Al-Hajj Mori. And, you know, I want to choose my words carefully, because I recognize that it's a very sensitive topic. But let me just say this, Sheikh Mori, you understand, and also for our audience members. The only thing that's changed about the Gulf Arabs is that their perfidy has become more apparent. But it's always been there.
2: Mm-hmm.
0: Meaning that this is not sort of, this should not be kind of a new kind of revelation and overnight development that all of a sudden their nifaq is just out there for everybody to see. I think this has been the case for many, many years. And the reason why I say this is because I remember this is in the early 80s. I remember that my parents, you know, within the context of where we lived in the United States, that they actually dealt with a certain amount of ostracism within our local Muslim community, because my parents took the very courageous stance of being Sunni, supporting the revolution in Iran, and calling out the Gulf Arabs for their hypocrisy and their collusion with the West against their fellow Muslim brothers and sisters. I mean, they've been doing this. They've been selling out the Ummah and carrying out Western interests for years. So this is not something new. I think what's different is that where before their betrayal of the Ummah was really more behind closed doors, and they were still, I think, you know, they were still sort of issuing some rhetoric in support of Palestine. Now it's just out in the open, in terms of their desire to normalize The fact that they just simply do not care. I mean, they have actually stated this in as many words, that they do not care about the Palestinian cause, that for them, it's all about lining their pockets and making sure that they can stay on their thrones. So I just want our audience to understand that if you examine the history of the Gulf Arabs, you can see that they were basically created as an imposition, right? They were created by the West as an imposition in the Muslim world to thwart really any ability for that part of the world to really kind of gain its freedom. They've always been subservient to Western interests. I've always seen them as agents of Western imperialism. And just as they armed in support of Saddam when he launched a war of aggression against Iran, it is not surprising. It's very dismaying, but it's not surprising to me to see that today that they are engaging in the same patterns of sort of slandering Iran, kowtowing to Western interests, carrying out a Zionist agenda, throwing the Palestinians under the bus. Sadly, they've been doing this for a long time, but again, they have just become emboldened to be more open about this. And I have to say, I think the elephant in the room, Sheikh Mori, is the Sunni-Shia divide.
2: Yes.
0: Because the Gulf Arabs have very skillfully and very cynically have been able to play up those sectarian differences to their advantage, to where there are clerics coming out of the Arab Gulf saying that Israel and Iran are basically the same thing. They're both equally evil. And we don't, and this is what people are actually saying, and that we should not be supporting Iran because they're, and again, kind of playing up these kind of sectarian tensions and so on. And that to me is something that I think I don't know when and how our ummah is going to transcend that. And I want to also acknowledge Sheikh Mori that policies of the Iranian government have not been helpful in that regard, especially the role they played in Syria. I want to acknowledge that. But having said that, we need to understand that it is simply disingenuous to make any sort of equivalence or equivalency between the Zionists and between the Islamic Republic of Iran. And the reality is that whatever sectarian kind of inclinations that we have, we need to understand that the Zionist state is surrounded by all of these Arab countries that have militaries. I mean, they are literally surrounded, all right, by countries that have functioning armies who have not done anything in the direction of supporting Palestine. And this is something that we all need to reckon with as an ummah, that these Arab states, and especially these Gulf Arabs and people claiming this mantle of leadership as custodians of the holy places, what have they actually done to support the Palestinian cause?
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2: Indeed.
0: When you be honest with ourselves, when you look at the axis of resistance, it's not headed up by the Gulf Arabs.
2: That's right. That's right. One of the most ancient countries and civilizations in the world, and unfortunately one of the poorest because of the machinations that have surrounded it and been entrenched within it through corrupt leadership from time to time. Yemen, you know, it has been the only country that has, at a very high cost, did what they could do in order to push back, to, you know, to do something to to the best of their ability, the genocide taking place. And they have paid a tremendous price for that. While the others, as you stated, you know, have done nothing. In fact, they've allowed their airspace to be used. They've allowed their roadways to be used. Egypt has a border with Gaza and has not done anything to alleviate suffering through that border. And so, yes, subhanAllah, it is really, really, it's heavy on the heart and heavy. It should be heavy on the conscience for any Muslim who is alert enough and independent minded enough to understand what has been going on. So, my goodness, I knew the time was going to fly. You know, we had another piece of video that we were going to show for the closing segment to basically make a statement about what has been the political earthquake that took place in New York City with this mayoral election. It has gotten the attention not only of the four corners of the United States, but of the world. It's gotten a tremendous amount of attention. But we don't have enough time for that now, so we're going to save that video, Brother Sadiq, until next week. In fact, next week, our whole focus is going to be on this political earthquake out of New York. We're going to assess as best we possibly can what the implications are of what has already taken place and what very well might be the end result, inshallah ta'ala. With that being said, what I'd like to do is spend these final few minutes. We have 5 minutes left in this broadcast. I'd like to spend the final minutes allowing you, Ustada, Zainab, to share whatever is on your heart, whatever you would like to lead the audience with. If you have words of advice you'd like to impart on the hearts and minds of those who are listening, we have a global, by the grace and mercy of Allah Ta'ala, audience. This broadcast comes out of Salam Media in South Africa. It is, we have viewers through the various social media streams that see this not only in that part of the African continent, but also in Europe and throughout parts of America. What would you like to leave this audience with?
0: Thank you, Sheikh Mori. And a shout out to your team, mashallah, and to the South African people, your courage and bringing that case against the Zionists, you know, at the ICC, the ICJ. That is something that I think, subhanAllah, that inspired the Ummah the world over. Yes. And I also think about the fact that one of the very first actions that the Islamic government took in Iran in the early days was to lend their support to the freedom struggle in South Africa.
2: Yes, it did.
0: Very, very consistent in that regard. Very consistent, I think, and standing up for the voices that marginalize the oppressed. And that's what I want us. I think that's what I want us to maybe think about as we wrap up this conversation. That my view of what happened in Iran in 1979 is that that was something that was really inspired by Allah Subhanahu wa Taala, and it showed us the possibilities of freedom and self-determination for the Muslim Ummah. It showed us the possibilities of what can happen for our Ummah if we're able to kind of transcend the sectarianism, and if we're really and truly able to struggle in the cause of Allah Subhanahu wa Taala. I want our audience to understand that it really only benefits the enemies of Islam when we focus on these issues of sectarian differences. That when it comes down to it, when those bombs are falling, they don't discriminate if someone is Sunni or Shia. When these Muslim countries are being targeted, we need to think about that. And we all need to ask ourselves individually and collectively, what can we do? What can we do to really revive the dignity of the Ummah of the Prophet, peace and blessings be upon him, so that we can be the Ummah that we are meant to be? That is an Ummah that has been raised up to be the best amongst humanity, because we command to what is good and we forbid the evil and we believe in God. That is something that can inspire the entire world, not just the Muslim world. But there is something that Islam offers by way of freedom, by way of human dignity, by way of liberating people from the shackles of exploitation that Islam, I think, uniquely offers, that I want us to think about how can we contribute to that in this day and age? Because to my original point, Sheikh Mori, when the Zionists are using this language of demonization and they're citing civilizational clash and so on, we need to really be able to kind of like invert that and understand in very clear terms here that this struggle here, this is a struggle. This is a struggle between the forces and the army of Allah subhanahu wa ta'ala and the forces and the army of Shaytan. I mean, I really want to emphasize this point, that it's tempting to look at this in terms of politics or economics or international law, but we also have to understand what Allah ta'ala tells us in Quran, that verily Shaytan is for humanity an avowed enemy. And I see in this struggle that there is something that is taking place to where Allah subhanahu wa ta'ala is revealing to us the reality of these systems of oppression. And Allah ta'ala is revealing to us in reality who are the forces of light and who are the forces of darkness. And it's not Netanyahu's description. Yes. That light is in Palestine. Mm-hmm. That, when we see those parents burying their children, every last one of their children, and they are expressing their contentment with God's decree and saying they will remain patient, they will accept that, that is the nur that I think all of us want to be able to hold on to that a little bit. So that's what I want to share. And again, I spent the best years of my life in those countries that are being attacked. Literally, people would see, oh, you're American Muslims. They would literally pick us up off the street, take us home, and feed us. Just the level of warmth and generosity, I've never seen that outside of the Muslim world in those particular countries. So that's what I wanted to share. So anything good that I said from Allah subhanahu wa ta'ala, you know, my shortcomings are entirely my own. And jazakallah khairah for the opportunity. I really appreciate it.
2: Alhamdulillah. May Allah ta'ala bless you, my sister. For those of you who may have joined us late, our topic for today was Lebanon, Syria, Iran, and Yemen, beyond the propaganda. Our guest is Ustada Zainab Mansour Ansari. I want to thank her for the time and the expertise, the very well-informed conversation that she brought to today's broadcast. Sister Zainab, please convey my salams to your mother and other members of your family. And may Allah Ta'ala continue to bless you with the abundance of barakah that he has given you, both in terms of intellect and most importantly, spirituality. May Allah Ta'ala bless you.
0: And you as well, and all of your loved ones, may Allah Ta'ala alleviate the suffering of this ummah and grant
2: this
0: ummah opening.
2: Ameen, ameen, ameen. On that note, we want to thank our friends, our brothers and sisters in Islam and our non-Muslim friends for joining us today. If you found value in this conversation, and I'm sure you did, please share the link with others. And on that note, we close out as we normally do. Bismillahir Rahmanir Rahim wal Asr. Innal insana lafi kusr. Illa alladhina amanu wa amalu salihati wa tawassaw bil haqq wa tawassaw bis sabr, which means in the translation of the meaning, in the name of Allah, the Beneficent, the Merciful, by the token of time through the ages, surely humanity is in loss, except those who believe and do good and exhort one another to truth and exhort one another to patiently persevere. Peace be unto you. Assalamu alaikum.
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1: Let's welcome our beloved, honorable, respected Fadilatul Ustad, Hazrat Malana Abu Bakr Chogli. Ustad, Salamu alaikum wa rahmatullahi wa barakatuh, Ustad.
2: Alaikum salam. Well, Anna, today you should have been sleeping. Look at the weather.
1: Ay, Ustad. They say they say it's raining, then it's winter, then it stops. So they say everyone is getting sick now, Ustad.
2: No, there's no sickness if you look after yourself.
1: Allahu Akbar, Subhanallah,
2: There's no flu if you look after yourself. Mm. Everything is on your body, on how you look after yourself. Mm. If you just decide to accept a flu, yeah, it's going to become bronchial, this, and all that sort of. So in illness, it's all about yourself.
1: How are you keeping, Ustad?
2: My life is always very
1: good. Beautiful, Ustad. Ustad, we're speaking on marriage this beautiful Tuesday morning. Do you ever get tired of your beautiful Apa Suraya, Ustad?
2: Why talk of one?
1: Hey, ya Allah.
2: Ustad, you change the F into a V.
1: Into a V. Wives.
2: It's better.
1: Okay.
2: So, Mulana, so recently I've been going for some nikahs, you know.
1: Okay.
2: Like this weekend, I went for nikahs. I'm a bit worried, man. I feel that I should now worry about what nikah is all about, because our understanding of nikah, it's a contract, a Muslim contract, you know, where it binds two individuals in recognizing each other, in knowing each other, and in living with each other, right?
1: Mm-hmm.
2: When I listen to this khutbah, believe me, I'll run out of that masjid and chase that woman also away.
1: Allahu Akbar.
2: You know, the previous one I went some time back, the imam is talking about the three divorces in the nikah.
1: The three divorces, Allahu Akbar.
2: If the spade was there, he would have taken a spade and hit his neck off. He's talking about divorce in a nikah. This week I went for a nikah somewhere.
1: Mm-hmm.
2: The guy is talking about when you fight in a marriage, what you should do.
1: Mm.
2: What the Quran says, if two people are fighting. Where do you discuss these things in a nikah?
1: That's what I'm saying, Ustad.
2: When the nikah, the definition of the nikah is ijab or kabul, the binding of two individuals in a lawful way, where you recognize each other and understand. Because if you look at the khutbah of the nikah, the three verses that's been stipulated, it's all about love.
1: Yes, correct.
2: So I'm a bit worried, Mulana. Mulana, by the way, you know, we've got a very staunch listener from Bakerton, Auntie Fatima Laher, the wife of Dr. Laher.
1: Mashallah.
2: You must welcome her every day, Mulana.
1: Fatima Laher, Ustad.
2: From Bakerton,
1: mashallah. I hope she's listening to us.
2: No, she is. It's regular. It doesn't fail.
1: Mashallah.
2: You know, it's like the stick salah, you know.
1: Brother Rayan says that, Mulana Abu, I think the imam is quite right, because there's a lot of divorce taking place.
2: It's not the time to talk about it.
1: Yes, Ustad. Yes. Another thing,
2: Mulana Rayan, you're going to fight with me on this one, right?
1: Why?
2: But I want someone to tell me if, what would you say, if there's a lady on, you also must come on, right?
1: Okay.
2: I would say the lady must also be part of the nikah.
1: Ustad, you're opening a can of worms now, come on.
2: There's no worms here. This is reality. The worms are all killed long dead.
1: Yo.
2: Mulana, I perform nikahs in which I make sure, Mulana, that the lady is present in that nikah. Now, why that, Mulana?
1: Why?
2: You see that khutbah that has been recited, we just read it in Arabic and we walk away. But we don't explain what is that khutbah all about. Waqulu qawlan sadida. All these verses that are there for a purpose. And one of the prophetic verses, all of them that are there, which Allah had, you know, sent to Nabi Muhammad sallallahu alaihi wasallam. Even the hadith, the prophetic saying that is there. So what happens is, you just go to the house, Zaria, except Abu Bakr is in the car for 5,000, jihad, and she starts to cry because we're going to give him. What's this for me? This kind of, I don't know what it's all about.
1: Then
2: you come to the masjid, Imam, Mulana Arafat, do you give daughter in marriage? Baba, you've already done that. What question is you're talking about? What are you coming to do in that masjid? Do you give me permission? Then why the hell are you sitting there? We put you there because you were given permission.
1: The sheikh from Lens all of a sudden says, how can you invite her for the nikah in the masjid?
2: Wait there. Before your mufti talk, ask the sheikh, why should we not invite her? Mulana, it's not about modernism or so.
1: Yeah.
2: I learned one thing, Mulana.
1: Yeah.
2: You know, we've taken our ladies and put them beneath our feet.
1: Yallah.
2: Yes, there must be hijab. I agree with you. There must be parda. I agree with you. There must be this. Everything we agree with. There's no problem. And you cannot say the woman should not come to the masjid. Because you've made the facilities for them. Let's not fool ourselves. Mufti from Lens.
1: Yeah.
2: Don't fool yourself and don't fool me. I'm not going to fool myself, Mulana. You got almost in every masjid. I went to a masjid this weekend and it's got their entrance for ladies. So what are you talking about? What's the mufti going to say now? When every masjid, and the same masjid, the mufti go perform Jummah.
1: Sure.
2: Mulana, so let's be fair. The same masjid, the mufti will go and perform. And Mulana, who are we fooling, Mulana? If you can, mufti from Lens, tell me, where do we draw the line? If you can tell me where we draw the line, we go with it today. Because in marriage, Mulana, when you listen to that khutbah, Mulana, it is such a beautiful khutbah. You know, one day, I performed at one of the masjid, I performed in Nikah, Mulana. There was one man, very, very prominent, about 60 years old.

0: get married again to my wife. I asked him why.
1: Mm-hmm.
0: He said, I never ever knew what that khutbah had meant. And you know what the good thing about a nikah book? There's always one page left for me. I don't know why.
1: Mufti Speed says, this is my topic, Maulana Abu. Now we're talking. You see, this, I like this topic.
0: Right.
1: Yeah.
0: Now, Mufti Speed, how many wives do you have before you talk?
1: Oh, yo.
0: Mufti Speed is a cockney. Then, you know, these cockneys, you don't play with them.
1: Oh, Stan.
0: Yeah, you know, these cockneys, normally they ban them from football because every corner kick, they open up a butcher. Now they ban them from Nika, they find other wives, you know.
1: he says, thank Allah, I'm still alive. I only have one. I'm not dead as yet.
0: Good,
1: somebody says here from Houghton says, Maulana, do your guys know that the Hindus and the other cultures, they invite their wives when they're getting married? Is it true, sir?
0: Yeah, I think they walk around the fire.
1: Yeah, something like that, you know, yeah.
0: They walk around the fire. But we, of course, now we know that.
1: Yes,
0: we are saying, Maulana, okay, even if you don't allow them to come to the masjid, which is now the rule, don't come to the masjid, in the meantime, you got the ladies' accommodation. Same. One side you say haram, other side you put the sign halal.
1: Sure.
0: What's the use? But never mind, that's the people, right? But they must listen to the khutbah.
1: Mm.
0: But please don't tell me the man's voice is hijab and the woman's whatever. Don't tell me that, please. Then also I'm going to be confused. You see, as I'm living a confused life, I'm trying to find the light. We'll get it, inshallah. So nikah, Maulana, it's a binding of two individuals, right, in a most lawful way, recognized by deen. It is recognized by Allah. Because, Maulana, you know, I can only laugh, Maulana. Maulana, you know, hey, Maulana, you know, if those that don't know about you, Mufti Speed.
1: Yeah.
0: Maulana Arafat, you give me permission to perform the nikah of your daughter? Papa, what's wrong with you? But then he called you to perform the nikah. Why are you asking him for permission?
1: Yallah.
0: Maulana Arafat, do you have the two witnesses here? But then you just call the names out. We have become so monotony in what we do, Maulana. You need to get into an intellectual stage of understanding when you talk, how you talk, what you talk. Remember, nikah is an act of worship, Maulana. And it fulfills half of your faith. And the other half of your faith is how you conduct it, not how you destroy it. So it is useless talking about divorce in any car because you want to build the other half. You don't want to break it. You can't talk about fight. The Quran says this is what you must do when you fight with each other. It's all in place. But when we fight, we'll come back to you, Imam. When we fight, we will come back to you. Then you'll help us out. But now, help us grow our marriage. Maulana. Yeah, I don't know what to say. Never mind.
1: Yeah, Brother Ryan says, do you know, Maulana Abu, that the boy, he has to go to the house and hug her after the nikah. So how can he do that in the masjid, Maulana Abu? Please explain yourself, Ustad.
0: What's the difference at the home and in the masjid?
1: No, Ustad, why are you talking?
0: They're legal.
1: Yeah, they're halal.
0: Yeah. I come out of the Eid ceremony, my wife is there, I will greet her, I will kiss her, and hug her.
1: Ya Allah.
0: What? What, Maulana? I know you want to get married now, the way we're talking.
1: Inshallah.
0: Your heart is... Yeah, and I want to perform your nikah.
1: No, I mean, Ustaz, definitely, inshallah. Sheikh from Lens says, Maulana Abu, I think you are going against hadith. Nikah for males in the masjid. Show me, did Nabi sallallahu alayhi wa sallam's wives come to...
0: No, he's point on. Point on. Let's answer the very same question on his own words. Are women allowed to enter the masjid?
1: Ya Allah. Ustaz,
0: I want one lady to answer this here. We men can debate till whatever. The question is, if we say women are not and the muftis have given the fatwa, why are the muftis going to that masjid to perform Jummah?
1: Yo.
0: Because remember one thing, Maulana. If you walk into a bottle store, whether you drank or you didn't drink, the image that you're going to give, that you're supporting people that sell beer. Because you are in the bottle store. You walk into the house of Allah. And the sign shows, ladies section, ladies. You're not having any objection with it, so I can go. I will go there.

0: because whatever. So there's ladies upstairs while you're performing the chuma at the bottom. You don't even know if there's ladies on top because you cannot see there. But people like you can feel they are there. You know, I know you quite well. So you can feel there's women in the masjid. You know, you, especially you.
1: Sister Isa says, Maulana Abu, 100% spot on. Women are always run down. I don't know why. Somebody says, yeah, if the Jamiat has to hear you, Maulana Abu, they will take you guys to task. No, why? Why do you say that?
0: Maulana,
1: if
0: my deen was surrounded by people, I would have really chose my words when I say something that is correct.
1: Allahu Akbar.
0: Firstly,
1: Allah.
0: I'm on nobody's payroll.
1: Yes. Yes, so make it clear.
0: I don't owe anybody a living. And thirdly, I don't have to give my khutbah in such a way that whose khutbah I'm performing, they will invite me for lunch, and after lunch they put an envelope in my hand. Shukr to Allah, I'm free from all that.
1: Sure.
0: But I'm telling you one thing, Maulana. Do you know when we perform nikahs outside our communities, the ladies sit in the masjid. Now, I'm going to ask you this question. Do I tell the ladies, hey, pumalapa, hey, you know, in the language, get out from here. Baba, they are there because they see the beauty of deen. Well, and I performed one nikah here in one of the areas in Pretoria, right? So that lady reverted to Islam. She was a Hindu. So they asked him, Maulana, will you allow her to please come to the masjid? That's not a problem. Let all the ladies sit one side, and we men will be on one side. Maulana, after I performed the nikah, one Hindu young girl came to me and said, Uncle, this is such a beautiful religion.
1: Allahu Akbar. Ya Allah,
0: you know, I don't know if she reverted, but she just said, this is such a, and I wish my sister all the best. Maulana, always watch our intentions. Yes, I will not encourage women to come to the masjid. But yes, the sign shows, ladies, action.
1: Sure. I see there's a sister, Ustad, there's a sister Nazira that's responding to you. Say, Maulana Abu Bakr Chogli, Jazakumullahu Khair for bringing this out. Yes, many imams, they do take envelopes. Ustad, I don't know about that, Ustad. Hey, Ustad.
0: I need to be there, man. I need to buy another car, Maulana. You know what happened yesterday?
1: Yeah.
0: Trip, Maulana.
1: Yeah.
0: So everybody pulled up. Maulana, you must see the car they pulled up with.
1: Yallah.
0: And guess what I pulled up with? My old Toyota.
1: Ah, come on, Ustad. Why, man?
0: So the person who was in my car, who goes around with me, he says, sir, look at all the smart cars. You just got your old Toyota. I say, see, I'll show you, right? That car there in front, that smart BMW, I'll be number two in the line. All the smart cars will follow me. And I make sure I was number two in the line. I say, you see, this is what life is all about. It's not what you are driving. It's where you want to go. So, Maulana, the one thing is about the marriage ceremony, right?
1: Just to stop you there, Ustad, quickly before you speak. The Sheikh from Lens, he says that you're speaking about ladies' facilities. He says that's for Musafirs. So please watch how you...
0: I agree. Not watch. Then why don't you write there, ladies' facilities for travelers only?
1: Yes.
0: Baba, I was in the Nikam and I seen all the women there on top, man.
1: Yeah. Yeah.
0: I'm sorry, I seen them. Sorry, I should have seen down.
1: Okay.
0: Or whatever. I seen the ladies getting off the car, Maulana. Some of them, about eight of them, got off and went up to the masjid, right? They were sitting there on top. Maulana, don't pretend, Maulana. Be real. Be real in life, Maulana. Let me tell you one thing. Why do you say that which you don't do yourself?
1: Yeah.
0: Why do we say people... This about deen, that about deen.
1: Yes.
0: But we intermingle ourselves. I'm not going to prove it right because I intermingle, so it is right. No, it's not right. It's completely wrong. But what I'm trying to understand about this nikah, that we say the woman must not come to the masjid. Right? I want to know, why do we have ladies' facilities in the masjid? That's
1: sure.
0: The only thing I want to know.
1: That's a good question.
0: I still want to say, Maulana, I don't want to challenge because I don't have time for challenges. But I would like someone who can start this year and start pulling those signs off.
1: No, Ustad. Why are you doing no, Ustad?
0: Because I have no problem with it being there. But if you move to spade, take your spade, the sharp end of your spade, go pull all the signs off.
1: Yeah,
0: you will never do it. But you can talk about it.
1: Yeah, that's true.
0: We can never
1: do it. Yes, Ustad. Call a spade a spade, Ustad. Yes.
0: So what we are saying, Molana, be very careful, Molana, how we talk. My brother from Lens, you are spot on. Women should not be in the masjid. You're spot on. But my point is, if you've got the sign, ladies' facilities, it's not for travelers. You don't find a traveler coming during the weekend there or so and come sleep over there. No. But Juma Salah, it's full of our ladies. Whether you go to the Northern Cape or wherever you go, the ladies are full in the masjid upstairs. You go for Taravi, the women are upstairs. You go for this, the women are upstairs. Now, so many other things are coming up. To this extent, one of the masajid I hear, I just was there, they told me, Molana, because the woman on top, we're going to put two TVs on the side on top. So when the imam is at the bottom, the woman from on top can see who the imam is.
1: Ya Allah.
0: So, Molana, we got to really watch where we are. You can fight, but you are on that battle in which you alone.
1: Sister Nazira says,
0: you don't join the wrong, but you create an awareness here, number one. If the women are in the masjid, let them be there, but respect their space. Respect their space, respect their privacy, respect everything about them. And it must be in such a way that even when they get off the car, the man, Abu Bakr and Arafat, must not be able to see this woman walking upstairs.
1: Correct, Ustad. Yes. I agree with you, Ustad. 101% spot on.
0: My brother from Lens, you're spot on. I'm not going to say you're wrong. But you need to also accept
1: that
0: that we are in, where they got ladies' facilities available, watch it for there. You said it's for travelers. I don't see any traveler coming.
1: He's not agreeing with you. He says, I totally disagree with you. When it comes to marriage, remember, it's a sunnah. And you're going against sunnah. Sister Nazira says, Sheikh from Lens, you need to grow up. You're still wet behind your ears. Live a life.
0: No.
1: Which life? Yeah.
0: Marriage has been a sunnah. Marriage is something which is the bonding of two souls.
1: Allahu Akbar.
0: Molana, I just want people to understand that sermon of the marriage. I think all of you men, Mr. Spade, you never knew the meaning of it. Can you please get married again? Mr. Spade, brother from Lens, you talk a lot about sunnah. Yes, a great sunnah. I'm giving you an opportunity. Stay far from your wife before you say yes. Where's Mufti Rayan?
1: They will never answer, Ustad. I'm waiting for them to answer yes.
0: Mufti Spade, the fork will go through your heart, my bro. They will rake you out of that house. You see?
1: Sheikh from Lens says, I'm happy. But my first wife. So don't force me to take a second wife. No, we're not.
0: It's not about happiness and sadness. We are all happy with our wife. Alhamdulillah.
1: Ameen.
0: But there is no... What you mean? Rasulullah was not happy with Khadija al-Kubra?
1: Allahu Akbar.
0: She was his guide.
1: Yes.
0: She taught him business. She showed him everything. But yet, he found it not a pleasure. He found it a need to marry the widows. We talk of sunnah. Mufti from Lens, here's one sunnah I'm offering to you. Can you reply on this one? Auntie Fatima from Bakerton. How are you, Auntie Fatima?
1: Sister Fifa says nobody will answer you, Molana Abu. It's a good question. Mufti Spade says definitely not. My wife will never accept it. Brother Rayan says definitely. She will leave me and go back home. Yeah, the answers are coming. You see, Sister Sue from Angola says, at the Turkish mosque, the ladies attend the masjid. They have the space upstairs and the men in the bottom. I truly think it's very important, Molana Abu, because we should also feel the beauty.
0: We need to punish Sister Sue. When was she there? I'm going to put cameras on in all the material. I don't even know how Sister Sue looks, but we must program it. When Sue walks in, it must click.
1: She says, I truly think, Molana Abu, it's very important because we should also feel the beauty of the religion.
0: Molana, Deen is so beautiful, Molana. Molana, I walk hand in hand with my wife when I'm in a mall. Why will I not hand in hand with her when I go to the masjid? When I'm in a mall, I hug her, I walk with her, I don't care. Because it's my wife, she's legal to me, or my wife's, one on the right, one on the left. The one in front is still not there to guide us. We'll get there soon. So, Molana, the whole thing is Molana. This guy is gone.
1: Who's that, Ustad?
0: Oh, I thought you were gone.
1: No, I'm here, my beloved Ustad.
0: Because for you, we don't even know when you can die off the program. Okay. So, Molana...
1: Ustad, wait, hold on. Listen to this one here. I want today's podcast. I want to send it to Majlis for a fatwa. Yo!
0: I don't care about problems. Let me teach you one thing in life, Molana.
1: Yeah, Ustad.
0: When you're out to find faults, the only way you can go forward is to look for something to challenge.
1: Yeah.
0: But rather than to reform.
1: Yes. Yes.
0: Molana, let me tell you one thing in life. You can write to the Majlis, you can write to the Jamiat, you can write to where you want to. We agree. Women should not be in the mosque. But my question again is, why must women come to the mosque? Because you've got a sign written there. Ladies facility.
1: No, Ustad, you're not going to change it. You're not going to change it, question. Yes, you're going
0: to... You've got the sign, lady. But I'm telling the same brother here. You write to the Majlis and ask the Majlis, is it permissible for any of the ulama to support a masjid in which they allow women to come? This is the question you must put.
1: Yo, Allahu Akbar, Ustad.
0: And if they say it's not permissible,
1: yeah,
0: send it to me. I will publicize it.
1: You will publicize it, Ustad?
0: I will send it to every Molana where I see this woman facilities. It's haram for you to come read Salah in this masjid because they got human facilities. Let's see what happens.
1: Somebody says Mufti AS won't agree with you and Molana Arafat. I don't know who's this.
0: Molana, just one won't agree with me and that one won't agree with me. I too will not agree with them. Molana, come and tell you something.
1: You, Ustad.
0: You know, you ask questions to people. These are the same guys. I see them on the beachfront.
1: Yo.
0: Molana, I see them on the beachfront. I see how they walk on the beachfront with their wives following them because now they are like he's got muscles in him, you know, with his three-quarter pants on. And he's like, oh, top guys, Molana.
1: Mm.
0: I've got a picture of them also. One day I will, but I won't do it. You know why?
1: Mm.
0: If you expose somebody in the dunya, Allah will expose you in the qiyamah, you know. So I will never do that, right? But what I'm saying, they're walking down the beachfront. Now, you know, we men, when we're on the beachfront, Molana, we the macho. And our poor wives come limping in the back. They come limping in the back.
1: It's true. Poor, yes.
0: And then we... But I, Molana, let me tell you, I enjoy... I run and my wife run on the beachfront.
1: Mm.
0: We enjoy ourselves. We swim in the sea. We do everything, Molana. And that's it. But this, Molana, by trying to pretend what you are not, Molana, be very careful. You'll get caught out on your own words.
1: Mm.
0: So, Molana, at the end of the day, yes?
1: Somebody says, I agree 100%. The ladies should be present at a nikah. This is Sister Fatima. Yes, every masjid accommodate ladies for a milad. Why not a nikah, which
0: wow,
1: is sunnah?
0: Look at this point.
1: Mufti
0: Spade, open your mouth now.
1: Mufti Spade says, yes, I see these same people that you're talking about at the beachfront walking, and I see the woman at the back with a swimming suit. They say it's...
0: Now, fatwa. I want to give fatwa. Haram, Mufti Spade. Why are you looking at that woman?
1: No, sir. Come on.
0: Haram, Mufti Spade. I'm the Mufti for today.
1: Ustad, she said every masjid accommodate ladies for a milad.
0: Every... This milad is good, mashallah. You know, I want to tell you something,
1: yeah,
0: Anna.
1: You, Ustad.
0: You know, just as much as we make kuch and keep on bickering on things, even at our ijtima, before the ijtima, mashallah, they have a ladies' program at the ijtima ga.
1: Ya Allah.
0: Right? What is wrong in it? Nothing. Nothing. So if all this is nothing wrong, what is the wrong in this wonderful, pure, clean, pious woman coming to the masjid to listen to her nikah?
1: Ustad, somebody's asking for your email and they want today's podcast. Hey, you're going to be headlines today, Ustad Bingo.
0: Molana,
1: yeah.
0: Molana, see ya.
1: Yeah.
0: One thing is when you fear mankind. One thing is when you love the beauty of your deen. Molana, I'm going to tell you something very interesting.
1: Yeah.
0: Write fatwas where you want to. There's one person, Molana, who signs a certain fatwa, Molana.
1: Yeah.
0: Dealt in a very unhealthy business relationship with a partner of mine.
1: Inna lillahi wa inna.
0: It's okay.
1: No, Ustad, are you saying...
0: We will never... say, for example, it's Jumar Arafat, and you will write the fatwa out, you think I'm going to reply and say, hey, Arafat, do you remember this amount of money that you did this for this? You think I'm going to reply, I won't do it. Good luck to you. You see the problem with us, Molana?
1: Sure, you.
0: As soon as there's good coming forward, we try to find every blockage. This is about our home. It's already time up for me, Molana. Okay, so let me run away, Molana. You know, I don't want to take people's time. I don't like that.
1: This is a vast topic. It's a vast topic. Yeah, manage Nika.
0: I will talk to you one day about what you call again. I'll talk to you about.
1: You're telling about the fatwa. So maybe
0: The fatwa can go on, Molana.
1: Mm.
0: But the whole thing is what you say, Molana, is that you and I, there's a beautiful verse in the Quran.
1: Uh-huh.
0: Let me leave you with us here.
1: Bima taquluna ma la taf'alun. Ya Allah, Ya Allah, wa alaikum salam wa rahmatullahi wa barakatuh. Lima taquluna ma la tafa'alun. Why are you saying that which you do not do it yourself? Lima taquluna ma la tafa'alun. Manana Abu Bakr, 100%. We'll continue tomorrow. You know? And I like that one sister, what she said. She said that 100%. Sister Isa said that women are always run down. And you know what? Let's be honest, my beloved listeners of Salatu Salam. We always run down our Muslim woman. Let me tell you that. And don't tell me, Molana, I can debate with you. This is a fact. It's a fact. We men, we can do what we want to, when we want to, how we want to. But let it be your beloved spouse, your wife. You know, it becomes like, oh, yallah.
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1: Waleed Ali, beautiful, mashallah. Monday morning. Hey. Where's all my beloved Haji Sahibs? Haji Umer Jassad from Takaful. Haji Hashim Seider from Lanesia. Hafiz Yasin Badat from Pietermaritzburg. Haji Uzair Asmal from Pietermaritzburg. Haji Zakaria Badat from Pietermaritzburg. I hope they're listening. If you guys are listening, just send me a message and say, Malls, we are listening, yeah. Okay, my little shining stars, remember, you just need to dial in, answer the question. The little shining star that gets the most points for this morning you will walk away with that 5 dirhams. Ya Allah, but if it's a one coin, 1 5 dirham coin, pure silver, the value is 1,100 rand. It's sponsored by Renry Jewelers. Let's go to our first caller. Assalamu alaikum wa rahmatullahi wa barakatuh. How are you, my baby?
7: Okay.
1: Who am I speaking to?
7: Alhamdulillah.
1: Who am I speaking to?
7: Maryam Abdullah.
1: Maryam Abdullah?
7: Yes.
1: Okay. Maryam Abdullah, where are you calling from, my baby?
7: Durban.
1: From Durban. Which part of Durban?
7: Morningside.
1: Okay. Molana is checking here. Okay. Are you Amina's sister? No.
7: No.
1: Okay, all right. From Morningside. And tell Molana Arafat, what's your code?
7: They didn't give me.
1: Oh, Sadiq didn't give you a code. So your code is SS7. Okay, my baby? SS7. All right. So whenever you call in, you might just say, Molana, my code is SS7. If you don't have a code, then we will have to give you a code. And tell Molana Arafat, how's your Ramadan so far, my baby?
7: Alhamdulillah.
1: Mashallah. And how old are you?
7: Six.
1: 6 years old. And how was your rosa yesterday?
7: Nice.
1: Nice. And tell Molana what you busy eating this morning.
7: Eggs.
1: Yes. Okay. She's busy having eggs. Are you talking about the eggs, the chocolate eggs?
7: Eggs.
1: She says, Molana, eggs. Okay. Anyway, enjoy your eggs. Enjoy your eggs. I don't need chocolates. I don't need chocolates. No. Yeah. I had Molana Arafat had. I had dal and rice this morning.
7: I'm eating eggs.
1: Oh, you eating?
7: Scrambled eggs.
1: Oh, you eating what eggs?
7: Scrambled.
1: Nando's eggs.
7: I can't scramble.
1: Oh, scramble eggs. Okay, my baby. I thought you first said tex, then you said Nando's eggs. Okay. Scramble eggs. Molana don't eat eggs. Yeah, Molana Arafat don't eat egg. I don't eat egg. I don't eat mutton. They call me the chicken boy, the chicken man. You must invite Molana for iftar one day. Okay, my baby?
7: Okay. Inshallah.
1: Tell Molana who's going to be helping you this morning.
7: My father.
1: Your daddy. What's your daddy's name?
7: Ibrahim.
1: Mashallah. Give your daddy my salams. Okay. Okay.
7: Okay.
1: Okay, my baby. Right. Let's go. 5 seconds. Tell Molana Arafat. Right. Tell Molana Arafat. Which prophet was thrown in the den of lions? 5, 4, 3, 2, 1. Quick, quick, quick, quick, quick, quick. No, my baby. Time is up. Assalamu alaikum wa rahmatullahi wa barakatuh. Listeners, but the time is up. The time is up. Molana can't tell you the answer. The time is up. You have to drop the call and you have to call in again quickly. Drop the call and call in again quickly, little Maryam Abdullah. You have to drop the call and call. Which prophet was thrown in the den of lions? Haji Umar Jasad. Which prophet was thrown in the den of... Why everybody saying Hazrat Dawood? I don't know. I see there's two listeners are saying Dawood. Dawood. No, it's not Dawood. It's not Dawood, my beloved listeners. Hello, my beloved listeners. Hey. Listeners in KZN, your suhoor has come to an end. Yeah, your suhoor has come to an end. So if I'm you, we just say 5, 4, 3, 2, 1. You can stop eating, you can stop drinking, you can smile for our wonderful listeners in KZN. You can stop eating, 4:14. I don't know about Peter Maritzburg, but I know that I've got here on my calendar that 4:14 a.m. is the time end for the Durban listeners. Yeah, Johannesburg, you guys can still eat. I've got another 15 minutes left, inshallah, to have my 2 bananas and my water. I had dal and rice this morning. I had 2 plates of dal and rice. Delicious, divine. I had chicken dal and rice this morning. I don't know, tomorrow I'll have to see what my little precious, beautiful princess daughter, what she's going to cook for me. Yeah. Okay. Let's go to the next call. Assalamu alaikum wa rahmatullah. Where are you? Hey, listen to the question. I'm asking, which prophet? There's the clue. Was thrown in the den of lions. Next call, assalamu alaikum wa rahmatullah.
8: Wa alaikum salam.
1: How are you, my baby?
8: Alhamdulillah.
1: Who am I speaking to?
8: Sahal Hafiji.
1: What's it?
8: Sahal Hafiji.
1: Sahal Hafiji. Where are you calling from, my baby?
8: Durban.
1: From Durban. Which part of Durban?
8: Clear Estate.
1: What's that? Clear Estate.
8: Clear Estate.
1: Okay, Clear Estate. All right, Clear Estate. And how old are you?
8: I'm 10.
1: And what's your code? S-S-A. S-S-A. I love you, my baby. I love you, my little Sahal. And how's your Ramadan going so far, my little Sahal?
8: Alhamdulillah.
1: MashaAllah. And tell Mullah Arafat, what you busy eating lekker this Monday morning, your suhoor, your sehri meal, what you busy eating?
8: Pizza.
1: What's it?
8: Pizza.
1: Oh, pizza. You know that there's the pizza in the pocket?
8: Yes.
1: Sing it for Mulana quickly, let's hear it.
8: What?
1: You know that pizza in the pocket, something like that.
8: No.
1: Okay. You know, I want to ask the listeners. I know somebody did send it to me last year, Brother Sadiq. If any listener has that nasheed, that nazam pizza in the pocket, I don't know how it goes. He says it goes, there was a little boy who ate something like that. But anyway, tell Mulana Arafat who's going to be helping you, Sahal, this morning.
8: My father.
1: What's your daddy's name?
8: Yusuf.
1: They say all the Yusufs, Brother Sadiq, very intelligent.
8: Yes, very, very intelligent.
1: Right, 5 seconds. Which prophet was thrown in the den of the lions? Five.
8: Prophet Dawood.
1: Four.
8: Prophet Daniel.
1: Daniel, you got 1 point, my little Sahal. Okay, let's do this. You must think properly. Think properly. Take your time. You ready for the next question?
8: Yes.
1: Right. You've got 1 point. Let's go for it. Tell Mulana Arafat, who is called the Lion of Allah? Five. Four, three, two, one. Quick. What's the answer?
8: Abdul Muttalib.
1: No, the answer is wrong. Assalamu alaikum wa rahmatullahi wa barakatuh. Sahal Hefaji is standing with 1 point. Who is there? Remember, the little shining star who has the most points for the morning, you will get that 1.5 dirham pure silver coin. Wow. It's a 1.5 dirham. The value is 1,100. Let's go to our next caller. Remember, to call in is 010-020-4444. I'm very disappointed with my parents and with my listeners because somebody gave me another wrong answer here. Who is called the Lion of Allah? Allah Pak. Who is called the Lion of Allah? Hafiz Yasin Badat. Who is called the Lion of Allah? Hafiz Shamshir Khan. Who is called the Lion of Allah? Listen to this here. Hey, I tell you, Ya Allah. Somebody says here, Mawlana, it is Musa. No. How can it be Musa? We're going to call. Assalamu alaikum wa rahmatullah.
8: Alaikum salam.
1: How are you, my baby?
8: Alhamdulillah.
1: Gee, who am I speaking to?
8: Sahal Hefaji.
1: All right, you've got 1 point, Sahal Hefaji. Look like it's going to stay like that because we've got another 2-3 minutes left. Okay, you ready? You ready for the question? Tell Mawlana, 5 seconds. Who is called the Lion of Allah? Five.
8: Hamza.
1: Four. Three.
8: Hamza Ibn Muttalib.
1: Two. What's the answer?
8: Hamza Ibn Muttalib.
1: Hamza Ibn al-Muttalib. Who gave you the answer?
8: Myself.
1: Okay, it is. Yes, it is wrong, my baby. Assalamu alaikum wa rahmatullahi wa barakatuh. No. Tell your mommy and your papa and your nana and your dada and your chachi and your fufi or foy. It is wrong. Hello. Amen. No, man. I'd rather go and have my sehri. I don't know. Who is called the Lion of Allah? Hajja Bashik. Who is called the Lion of Allah? How bo? Hi bo. I can't believe our mommies and daddies are getting this wrong. Who is called the Lion of Allah? Let's see. Can somebody give me the answer? Oh, Sister Farhana got it right. Brother Umar Jassat, where are you getting your answers from? Who is called the Lion of... It's not... Let's take one more call. Quickly, Mabila. I need to go and have my sehri, guys. I need to have my two bananas and my kajur. Hafiz Yasin. Who is called the Lion of Allah? Listen to this one. Hazrat Umar. No! How can it be Hazrat Umar? No, my beloved listeners. My little shining star. Assalamu alaikum wa rahmatullah.
8: Assalamu
1: alaikum. Are you my baby? How are you?
8: Alhamdulillah.
1: Alhamdulillah, who am I speaking to?
8: Abu Bakr, do you remember?
1: Abu Bakr, yes, I remember. Abu Bakr, when did you call Mawlana Arafat? Yes, you called me on Thursday, am I right, my baby? Yes, Abu Bakr Sidat. Let Mawlana write you. Is it Abu Bakr Sidat?
8: Yeah.
1: Ah, man, I love you, man, I love you. And tell Mawlana, how old are you again? Seven.
7: Seven.
1: Tell Molana what you buzz eating this morning. Quickly.
8: This morning is toast and soup.
1: You just had toast?
8: Yes.
1: Okay.
8: And a soji.
1: And soji. Wow, toast and soji.
8: Smoothie.
1: Toast and soji.
8: Smoothie.
1: Oh, smoothie. Who's going to help you this morning, Abubakar? Tell Molana.
8: Mom.
1: Who's more intelligent, mommy or daddy? Let's ask Abubakar. Who's more intelligent?
8: Both of my parents.
1: I love this guy, man. I love Abubakar. Abubakar, you have to get two. You have to get two right for you to win the 1.5 dirham coin. Because Sahal Hafiz got 1 point. So if you answer two, you will win it. You will definitely win it. But anyway, tell Maulana Arafat, 5 seconds. Who is called the Lion of Allah? Five. Four.
8: Abdullah.
1: Three.
8: Abdullah.
1: Two. What's the answer?
8: Abdullah.
1: Abdullah.
8: Yes.
1: Abdullah. Time is up. Who gave you the answer? Mommy?
8: Hello.
1: Who gave you the answer? Mommy?
8: Yes.
1: Yeah, mommy, man. Mommy, what answer are you giving, mommy, man? Your answer is definitely wrong, mommy, man. Mommy, man. Assalamu alaikum wa rahmatullahi wa barakatuh. I give up. I'd rather have my banana while talking to you guys. I really give up. I'm asking, who is called the Lion of Allah? People are saying Hamza. Now he's saying Asad Abdullah. One is saying Umar. One is saying Musa. Hi, Bo. I'm going to leave it there. We leave it there. It seems Sahal Hafiz is going to win with that coin. We got one more caller. Quickly. Last caller. I'm going to give you one more minute. Somebody says, no, man. Usman. Hey. Mwana Abubakar Chogli, could you please give me the answer? Brother Asgar from Durban. Brother Hashim Mater. He says the answer is no. Brother Hashim, where you got the answer from? Where did Brother Hashim get the answer from? Who is called the Lion of Allah? How can it be Umar, my beloved listeners of Sa'at? How can it be Musa? Musa is Kalimullah, my beloved listeners. I'm going to leave it there, man. Umar Jasad and Brother Hashim, I think they've got a computer on. They're going on to Google. You got a caller? No, yes. We're going to leave it there. Okay, we're going to leave it there. I've got about 7 minutes left. Brother Sadiq says, take one more caller. One last caller, man. Come on, take one more caller. One last caller, Brother Sadiq. Don't do this, man. One last caller. My Sehri ends at 4:33. One last caller. Who is called the Lion of Allah? I'm begging the listeners, please, min fadlik. Let's go, come on. At least answer me this. Who is called the Lion of Allah? Final caller for this morning. Assalamu alaikum wa rahmatullah.
9: Walaikum salam.
1: Who am I speaking to?
9: Sahal Hafiz.
1: I love you, man. How much you love Maulana?
9: A lot.
1: You're going to invite me for one day for iftar?
9: Yes.
1: But you have to make for Maulana nice prawns and butter chicken. You'll do that for Maulana?
9: Yes. Okay.
1: All right. Do you want that 5 dirham coin? You want that coin?
9: Yes.
1: All right. Tell Maulana Arafat, how old am I? I'll give you the... How old is Maulana Arafat?
9: 68.
1: Inna lillahi wa inna ilayhi rajiun. You're definitely wrong. Okay, come, let's go for it. Let's go for the question. No, Maulana Arafat is not 68. Maulana is youngster, he's handsome, alhamdulillah. It must be Haji Umar and Hafiz Hashim, they're laughing. You think Maulana is old, my baby? No.
9: No,
1: I know I'm not 68. But I'm going to ask you tomorrow again, how old is Maulana? I'm not 68, right? Who is called the Lion of Allah? Five.
9: Hamza ibn Abdul
1: Four.
9: Muttalib.
1: Three. What's the answer?
9: Hamza ibn Abdul Muttalib.
1: Hamza ibn Abdul Muttalib. Who gave you the answer?
9: My mother.
1: What do you think? Mommy got it wrong or right?
9: Right.
1: Yes, she got it wrong, my baby. Assalamu alaikum wa rahmatullahi wa barakatuh. I love you, my beloved little Sahal. Sahal Hafiz is the winner for this morning. He walks away. You've got his number. He walks away. Let me put you the winner. Sahal Hafiz is the winner for the for the dirham, for the 1.5 dirham coin, pure silver coin with 1,100 rand. Sahal Hefaji from Clear Estate. He said he was having pizza in a pocket this Monday morning. Yeah, he walks away with it. Marana Abubakar Chokli says, Marana, you look 78. Hey, this will start a fight. Hey, Ustad, come on. I met one of the listeners yesterday. They said, Molana Arafat, you're not aging. You're looking so much like you're looking so young. And you're losing weight. Because I have to cut down on all my food because of my gout. So I don't know. But this youngster says, I look 68. Molana Abubakar Hefaji says, I look 78. Anyway, who is called the Lion of Allah? Tomorrow morning, you dial in on 010-020-4444. We leave it there. The morning, the winner for this morning is Little Sir Hefaji from Clear Estate. He only gets 1 point. And of course, the one with the most points is only Sahal. Little Maryam Abdullah, she didn't get nothing. Abubakar Sidat, nothing. But I think Abubakar is going to win it. I've got a strong feeling. I've got a very strong feeling Abubakar Sidat is going to win. My little Abubakar. He's my good friend. Well, we leave it there, inshallah. We're going to play the outro sponsors. Of course, it's sponsored by Renry Jewelry. And inshallah, thereafter, it will be, I think, Dr. Suleiman Umar. Yeah. Yes, Dr. Suleiman Umar, part three. Part three, Dr. Suleiman Umar. Well, it's 4:28. Let me go and have my water and my two bananas. I had my suhoor this morning. I had the chicken dal and rice. I had two nice plates, full, divine, delicious. Subhanallah.
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0: 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The recital of Surah Yasin has been brought to you by an anonymous sponsor of Mahekeng for the Isale Thawab of his late parents, Nabi Sallallahu Alaihi Wasallam, and all marhumin.
1: A'udhu billahi minash shaytanir rajim. 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
1: When the Prophet sallallahu alaihi wasallam passed away, Bilal radiallahu anhu couldn't stay in Medina anymore. There was too many things in Medina that reminded him of the beloved Prophet sallallahu alaihi wasallam. So he departed to the land of Sham near Damascus. And he also got married there. But one night, Bilal woke up crying. And his wife asked him, "Ya, my husband, what is wrong?" And he answered, "I saw the messenger of Allah last night." And the Prophet sallallahu alaihi wasallam said to him, "What is this foolishness, Bilal? Why don't you visit us?" Bilal radiallahu anhu stood up crying, unable to control himself, and set off to Medina. When he reached Medina, Abu Bakr radiallahu anhu was there to greet him and ask him very politely, "Ya Bilal, please make adhan for us like you made adhan in the time of Nabi Muhammad sallallahu alaihi wasallam." Bilal radiallahu anhu replied, "Oh, forgive me, Amirul Mukminin. I cannot call the adhan after the death of our beloved Prophet sallallahu alaihi wasallam." But then the two grandsons of Nabi Muhammad sallallahu alaihi wasallam, Hassan wa Hussein, they came running to Bilal. They embraced him, and Bilal was saying he could smell the scent on them, Nabi Muhammad sallallahu alaihi wasallam. And what did these children ask him? They asked him, "Please go up and make adhan like in the time of our grandfather." How can he refuse them? Bilal radiallahu anhu, he ascended to the top part where he normally used to stand to make the adhan. And he started, "Allahu Akbar, Allahu Akbar." Medina cried out again, "Allahu Akbar, Allahu Akbar." The people were running from their houses, and they were asking, "Has the messenger of Allah been revived?" They remember this voice as the muadhin in the time of the Prophet sallallahu alaihi wasallam. "Ashhadu an la ilaha illallah." Men came out, they closed their shops, they ran towards from where the adhan is coming. "Ashhadu an la ilaha illallah." Men and women were yelling in the streets, crying. They know this voice. It reminded them of Nabi Muhammad sallallahu alaihi wasallam. "Wa ashhadu anna Muhammadan Rasulullah." He choked, and he couldn't continue with the adhan. Bilal came down, and it is narrated that Medina was crying. The last time people were crying like that was the day when Nabi sallallahu alaihi wasallam passed away. But after hearing the adhan and coming to the one part that Nabi Muhammad sallallahu alaihi wasallam is the messenger of Allah, the tears was flowing in Medina. During the time of our beloved Prophet Muhammad sallallahu alaihi wasallam, there was a sahabi by the name of Julaybin radiallahu anhu. This person, or this sahabi, was very short in height, deformed in appearance. His lineage was not known. No one knew who his parents were, with no clan to protect him, no tribe willing to accept him as their own. He was a lonely figure. Even the small children of Medina would tease and mock him. And because of his disabilities, no one would allow him to sit in their company. He survived as best as he could. Many a lonely night in Medina, he spent wandering the streets in despair. Tears of desperation would run down his cheeks. There was no one willing to offer him love or compassion. He had no family and not a single friend in the world. Life for him was a lonely struggle. But Nabi Muhammad sallallahu alaihi wasallam arrived in Medina. The fortunes of Julaybin changed. He would go and sit in the company of the Prophet sallallahu alaihi wasallam and listen intently. Really speaking, he would, out of shyness, keep his gaze lowered. He now had the best friend in the Prophet Muhammad sallallahu alaihi wasallam. Those days of loneliness and despair were over, for the best of creation had arrived in Medina. He was now part of the community of believers. One day he was sitting in the company of the Prophet sallallahu alaihi wasallam, and the Prophet sallallahu alaihi wasallam asked him, "O Julaybin, ask me for anything. Anything you desire, ask me." He raised his head slowly and said in a very shy voice, "O Messenger of Allah, Allah has blessed me with your companionship. I get to sit by your blessed feet, hear to your blessed words. What more could I desire?" The Prophet of Allah asked him, "How would you like to get married, my dear Julaybin?" He smiled shyly, wondering who would want to marry him. And he answered, "Yes, Messenger of Allah, I would like that." The Prophet of Allah went to the house of a prominent and noble Sahabi from amongst the Ansar. He said, "I have come to ask for your daughter's hand in marriage." The Sahabi was overjoyed and said, "O Messenger of Allah, what could be greater blessing for us as a family?" The Prophet sallallahu alaihi wasallam said, "I do not ask for myself, it is for Julaybin." The Sahabi was left stunned, and then he answered to the Prophet of Allah. He said, "Let me consult with my wife." She started crying and wailing, making a noise. "Anybody else but not for Julaybin. I will never allow this." This was the mother. The daughter was listening to the loud screaming in the house, and she came down. It is said that she was so beautiful that there was none amongst the women of the Ansar who could compete with her beauty. She was so shy and modest that perhaps the sky itself had never seen her head uncovered. She had so much taqwa that she would spend her days and nights in worship. The daughter asked what was happening, and she was told that the Prophet of Allah subhanahu wa ta'ala wants your hand in marriage for Julaybin. As the mother was continuing crying and making a noise, the daughter started to speak. "Oh my mother, fear Allah, ittaqullah. Think of what you are saying. Are you turning away the Prophet of Allah? Oh my mother, it does not suit a believer to make their own decisions once Allah and His Messenger sallallahu alaihi wasallam have decided on a matter. Do you think that the Prophet of Allah will disgrace us? How blessed is the status of Julaybin that Allah and His Messenger sallallahu alaihi wasallam are asking for your daughter's hand in on his behalf? Ask the Prophet sallallahu alaihi wasallam to send me Julaybin, for there is no greater privilege than for me to be blessed by such a husband." The Prophet of Allah has arrived with such a wonderful gift, yet my mother, you are crying and making a noise. The mother's heart, being filled with remorse, said, "Stop, my daughter. Don't say any word more. Indeed, I repent 1,000 times over, for at this moment there is no one whom I would like you to have to marry you than Julaybin." The following day, the nikah was made. Umar, Uthman and Ali radhu anhu present Julaybin with a gift of money to help with the walima and to purchase accommodation for him. But shortly after the marriage, there was an expedition, and Julaybin joined the expedition. And on the day when they need to leave for the expedition, his father-in-law pleaded with him, "Oh Julaybin, this is just an expedition, and you are newly married, so spend time with your wife." He said, "Oh my father, you say a very strange thing. My beloved Prophet sallallahu alaihi wasallam is in the battlefield facing the enemies of Islam, and you want me to sit at home with my wife? No, I will sacrifice my blood and my soul rather to see my Prophet facing hardships while I sit at home in luxury. Julaybib was indeed a strange sight, carrying a sword almost the size of himself. The Sahaba stared at him when he was fighting. They stared in wonderment at him. The sweet, gentle Julaybib was transformed into a lion when he saw the enemy in front of him. And he was saying, "Who dare wage war upon my Prophet?" he said as he charged into the ranks of the enemy. And he was hit. After the battle, the Prophet sallallahu alaihi wasallam asked the Sahaba to go and to see if anyone was missing from their families and clans. Each one returned, accounting for all his family members. The Prophet sallallahu alaihi wasallam spoke with tears in his eyes. He asked, "But I have lost my beloved Julaybib. Go and find him." They found his body, basically in pieces, lying next to seven of the enemy that he slaughtered in the battlefield. The Prophet of Allah subhanahu wa ta'ala asked for his grave to be dug. As the Prophet of Allah held the body of Julaybib and he said, "Oh Allah, he is from me and I am from him. May our mothers and fathers be sacrificed for you, O Julaybib." How great is his status. Thus, a Sahabi who had once lived as an outcast, shunned by the society around him, he loved Allah and his messenger sallallahu alaihi wasallam, and he reached such high status. "O Allah, he is from me and I am from him. He is from me and I am from him."
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3: 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It's a new era. 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Humanitarian journalism.
4: Allah says in Surah At-Talaq, and He, Allah, will provide him from sources he never could imagine. And whosoever puts his trust in Allah, then He will suffice him. Verily, Allah will accomplish His purpose. Indeed, Allah has set a measure for all things. When we are faced with a difficult situation, and when things seem completely out of control, we are reminded that nothing is outside of Allah's control. Especially when there seems to be no way out of a particular situation, when in fact we can't even conceive of a solution. This is when Allah gives us even greater help. In fact, help that comes outside the realms of human capability and understanding. We often lose hope in something because our rational minds are doing the thinking. Maybe it's an essay deadline. Maybe we're trying to arrive somewhere on time and we've got delayed. Maybe someone is unwell. Maybe a community is being oppressed. Or maybe we can't get a job. But here Allah is telling us that His help goes beyond human imagination. If we only ask Allah based on what we think is possible, then we will miss out on the otherworldly, miraculous nature of Allah's help. Musa alayhi salam understood this when he was trapped between the Red Sea and the army of Fir'aun. Maryam alayhi salam understood this as she bravely returned to her people with the baby Jesus alayhi salam in her arms. And so too did Zakaria alayhi salam when he prayed for a child. Though he and his wife were in their old age, they were not just pious people, they were smart and open-minded too. The more someone's mind is open to the power of Allah, the higher they will aim and the more they will achieve in this life and the next. If you look at the second sentence in the verse, and whosoever puts his trust in Allah, then He will suffice him. Allah tells us about another reward that comes with trusting Him, and that is the reward of contentment and peace. This is the meaning of, and Allah is sufficient for him. When something is sufficient, it means you're satisfied. You need nothing else and seek nothing else. It means you are at ease with whatever Allah has willed for you. And recognize there is good even in things that seem to be negative. It also means you don't depend on other people. This demonstrates that complete tawakkul is also the thing that gives a human being emancipation and dignity. Dignity is when you are not humiliated by base desires and subjugation.

0: means, therefore, that we are freeing ourselves of the need for the help or approval of the creation. The last two sentences, where Allah tells us He will accomplish His purpose and has a measure for all things, is a reminder that our provision is already written. All our provisions were already written for us 50,000 years before we were born. Our successes and so-called failures in this dunya are decreed. But the real success is in fact being able to pass the test, either by showing gratitude for the successes or showing sabr and contentment when the failures occur. There may be something we're trying to accomplish, but ultimately it can never succeed if Allah did not will it. Allah has a purpose that supersedes all our plans. So when we have tried with something and it still doesn't work, then we must realize that Allah is in control, not us. And rather than feeling disappointed by that, we should try to understand that everything Allah decrees for us has wisdom in it. Whatever you're facing in life, it is in fact the fulfillment of a plan, the accomplishment of a purpose, specially designed and tailored for each and every individual. In Surah Al-Baqarah, Allah says, "And it may be that you dislike a thing, while it is good for you. And it may be that you love a thing, while it is evil for you. And Allah knows, while you know not." The lesson from the test is often more valuable and a greater achievement than the original thing we were seeking. The meaning of this verse should also act as a reassurance that when others are working against those who do good, against the deen, and against the truth, then they ultimately will fail, even if we cannot perceive this. For Allah has only given them respite for a short time before He destroys their plans. This was often the case with evil communities in the past. Allah gave them some short-term, superficial successes, which made them feel arrogant for a while. But in the end, their plans and their plots failed. We see this in the examples of Ad, Thamud, the people of the ditch, and the Pharaoh. Amazing stories in the Quran that we should study and seek to draw lessons from. So the final conclusion is that we need to reprogram our way of thinking, to not limit Allah's power and aid to what we think is rationally possible. Know that we humans have a bounded rationality that can't perceive the endless capacity of Allah's will. And we should reconfigure our minds to truly recognize that Allah can command and facilitate anything for us. Also, we need to remind ourselves that worrying and fretting about things that Allah has already decreed and measured out perfectly for us is a pointless exercise. We should just get on with what is in our hands. Do what we can in the circumstances we are currently in, and keep making dua for the best from Allah, the Most High. Practical tips to achieve the above. Force yourself to make dua for that which seems impossible. Keep trying with whatever practical means you're available. Especially if you think the doors have already closed. Example, when rushing to catch a plane and the check-in desk has already closed. True story. That job application, no matter how fierce the competition might seem, when a deadline is looming and you need to ask for an extension, but doubt it will be given. Such are times when your trust in Allah is pushed to the very limit. Will you still persevere? listen to Quran, and especially familiarize yourself with its stories of the prophets and the Salihin, the righteous, peace be upon them. Their actions and deep conviction will help to challenge our skepticism and will broaden our minds to appreciate the power of Allah. Be around those people who will give you hope and encouragement, those who help you to avoid regret, who give constructive advice, and who big up the positive sides of things. Look out for and memorize special verses in the Quran, supplications from the Sunnah, that will increase our tawakkul. And finally, what we can do when things are still going badly, when our trust and efforts don't seem to be leading to be the outcome we hope for, in that case, pause, reflect, and purposefully ask ourselves, what is Allah teaching me through this? What negative habit, quality is He wanting me to let go of? What material things do I still need to detach myself from? What positive outcomes are there that I am overlooking? Are the consequences of this negative situation really that awful that I should be getting this wound up about it? Could it be that this negative outcome is just one small short-term phase on the way of an overall victory in the long term? When Allah tests us, He's simply teaching us. He will keep giving us those mock exams before the big exam until we learn. And if you do learn and you get what the lesson is all about, then congratulations. That's a very precious blessing and is possibly the real success you're after.
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6: We begin by praising Allah subhanahu wa ta'ala and bearing witness that none has the right to be worshipped or unconditionally obeyed except for Him. And we bear witness that Muhammad sallallahu alayhi wa sallam is His final messenger. We ask Allah to send His peace and blessings upon Him, the prophets and messengers that came before Him, His family and companions that served alongside Him, and those that follow in His blessed footsteps until the Day of Judgment. We ask Allah to make us amongst them. Allahumma ameen. Dear brothers and sisters, oftentimes we are looking for something special to provoke in us a connection to Allah subhanahu wa ta'ala that we feel like we have seen in others and that we envy. And so you'll have people that ask for this very special equation. You know, Shaykh, what's one dua I can make so that I can quit this sin? Can you give me a wird? Can you give me something to read on a daily basis? And that way I can finally connect to Allah subhanahu wa ta'ala. What's something that can finally make me feel like I'm connected to Allah throughout the day? What is this amazing script? Find me this story that's buried in a book. Find me anything that can get me out of the situation that I am in. And subhanAllah, I want you to think about a person who would go to the doctor and who would receive a very specific prescription, and that prescription seems almost too easy and too good to be true. There's no mystery to it, and there's no shortage of its treatment, and it is 100% in its likelihood to cure you. And I want you to think about the thing that you do on a daily basis, but maybe don't appreciate so much. As-salah, 5 daily prayers. The most beloved of deeds to Allah subhanahu wa ta'ala. And you know, maybe you don't appreciate it if you've been doing it your entire life, or especially if you've been doing it your entire life. But someone looks at you from the outside and says, you really have to pray 5 times a day no matter what, and pull away and find this corner. And to that person that's walking in the airport and that sees you next to a gate, or that person at school that sees you on time praying and in the corner doing your rukur and your sujood, you look like a monk to that person. But to you, this is just another thing you got to get done throughout the day. And I want you to think about how special these 5 prayers are for a moment. That the Prophet ﷺ said that they are أَحَبُّ الْأَعْمَالِ إِلَى اللَّهِ, the most beloved of deeds to Allah. As-salatu li waqtiha, aw as-salatu ala waqtiha. To pray on time is the most beloved of deeds to Allah subhanahu wa ta'ala. وَمَا تَقَرَّبَ إِلَيَّ عَبْدِي بِشَيْءٍ. No one will come to me, no one of my slaves will come closer to me with anything. أَحَبَّ إِلَيَّ مِمَّا افْتَرَتُهُ عَلَيْهِ. With anything more beloved than that which I have prescribed upon them. Before Qiyamul Layl, before this special dua, before this amazing story, it's these 5 prayers that you have. When you talk about muhasaba and muraqaba, when you talk about self-accounting and observing the sight of Allah subhanahu wa ta'ala upon you, there is no deed more powerful than the one that you have been instructed to do 5 times a day, if you pray right. If you establish the prayer right. So I want to sit with this ayah for a bit, where Allah subhanahu wa ta'ala says in Surah Al-Ankabut, "Utlu ma uhiya ilayka min al-kitab wa aqim as-salah." Recite that which has been revealed to you of the book and establish the prayer. Inna as-salata tanha 'anil fahsha'i wal munkar. Verily, the prayer forbids, it stops you, it forbids you from falling into al-fahsha' wal munkar. 2 categories of sins. The ulama have long, beautiful, powerful reflections on these 2 categories. If you read the English translation, it would say the major and the minor sins, the extremely foul sins, and the sins that might be considered more consistent or more regular or amongst the overlooked sins. But the point is, all sins fall under these 2 categories. And al-fahsha tends to represent in the Sharia that which has a level of disgust, that which is qabih, that which is flagrant, that which represents a different stage in your distance from Allah subhanahu wa ta'ala. That's why Allah azza wa jal refers to zina, adultery, fornication, and all types of sexual deviance with this term of fahisha. Because it's foul, it takes you so far away from Allah subhanahu wa ta'ala. Wal munkar, as the most subtle or most specific way, kullu ma ankarahu shara', everything that Allah subhanahu wa ta'ala has forbidden in His legislation falls under munkar in some way. The point is, prayer is a guard against these things. And a person might say, well, how come I pray but I still commit these sins? Does that mean I'm not praying at all? And there is a hadith that's narrated in a Tabarani that is extremely weak, but that gets quoted frequently, that seems to indicate that much. Where the Prophet ﷺ in this report is said to have said, "Man lam tanhahu salatuhu anil fahsha'i wal munkar fala salata lahu." Whoever is not stopped from these sins, the major ones, the minor ones, the flagrant ones, the regular ones, by their salah, then it is as if they have no salah. Their prayer is not recorded for them. Now this hadith is problematic, not just in its sanad, not just in its chain, but in what it might indicate. There is a report from Ibn Mas'ud radiallahu ta'ala anhu and Abdullah ibn Abbas radiallahu anhuma, in their words, "Man lam tanhahu salatuhu anil fahsha'i wal munkar lam yazdad biha min Allahi illa bu'da." It is a scary one. That whoever does not find that their prayer takes them away from evil, obscene deeds, from sinning, then they did not get from their prayer except for distance. Salah is qurb. It is a sila, it's a connection to Allah subhanahu wa ta'ala that is meant to bear closeness. Closeness. And here, if you are treating your prayer like a chore, or maybe even doing it just to get by, then it may actually be distancing you further from Allah subhanahu wa ta'ala. And a lot can be said about this, that if the most potent form of connection that you have to Allah subhanahu wa ta'ala does absolutely nothing for you, then at the very least there's a hardening of the heart that's taking place. Someone that comes into the religion for the first time and learns the salah for the first time might taste its sweetness quicker than someone that's been praying for so many years. And inshallah ta'ala, the salah is documented for them, but the heart has not been softened in any way, and the closeness to Allah subhanahu wa ta'ala is not being established. Now there are two incidents with the Prophet sallallahu alaihi wasallam that are very important in regards to this ayah, which is that there's a difference between a person who is praying and who is falling, even in fahisha, even in deep sin, but that goes to their prayer and hopes that their prayer will cure them from that and seeks a connection with Allah subhanahu wa ta'ala, but is at a particular point in their journey. See, a lot of times you diagnose two people wrong because you frame them based on the output in the exact same way. The munafiq could look indistinguishable from the struggling Muslim to the outward eye. But there's something of the heart. And so we find in an authentic narration that the companions came to the Prophet ﷺ and they said, "Ya Rasulullah, inna fulana yusalli bin nahar wa yasriqu bil layl." Think about this lifestyle. This man prays in the day, or prays at night and steals during the day. Think about this. He prays during the day, he steals at night. He lives between salah and sariqa, theft. And the Prophet ﷺ responded, he said, "Inna salatahu la tardauhu," that his prayer will one day bring him back. And another authentic narration from Anas radiallahu ta'ala anhu, he said, "Nafatan min al-Ansar kana yusalli ma'a Rasulillahi sallallahu alayhi wa sallam," that there was a young man from the Ansar, and realized no one was Muslim that long with the Prophet sallallahu alayhi wa sallam, because his entire mission on earth was 2 decades alayhi salatu wasalam. And if you're an Ansari, that means that it's less than a decade. And so this young man used to pray with the Prophet sallallahu alayhi wa sallam, but look at his description by the companions. ثُمَّ لَا يَدَعْ شَيْئًا مِنَ الْفَوَاحِشِ إِلَّا رَكِبَهُ. 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He was spoken about to the Prophet ﷺ, described to the Prophet ﷺ in this regard. And the Prophet ﷺ said, "Inna صَلَاتَهُ سَتَنْهَاهُ يَوْمًا." One day his prayer is going to stop him. One day his prayer will bring him back. Look, the man has shut a lot of doors between him and Allah subhanahu wa ta'ala. Don't shut the most important door that he has. And to all of the people in here that are struggling, even with a major sin, don't diminish the major sin, but don't let shaitan get in your head and tell you, what's the point of your salah if you're committing this sin? And Anas goes on to say, subhanAllah, that this young man repented to Allah subhanahu wa ta'ala shortly after the Prophet ﷺ said that. And so don't let the shaitan play you into thinking that at any point giving up the salah is necessary because you've distanced yourself that much from Allah subhanahu wa ta'ala. But then it brings us back to the ayah. Then what is the ayah saying? If it's not saying stop praying, if it's not getting you to stop these sins and not getting you to be more accountable with these sayyat, then what is the ayah actually saying? And this is the beautiful hadith from Jabir ibn Abdullah radiallahu ta'ala anhu, that the Prophet sallallahu alayhi wasallam said, مثل الصلوات الخمس كمثل نهر جار غمر وفي رواية عذب. The Prophet ﷺ said, the example of your five daily prayers is like a flowing deep river. A flowing deep river. And in one narration, عذب, which means it's sweet. Imagine a sweet flowing river. على باب أحدكم. That is right in front of your door. Now I want you to just think about what's being suggested here. Number one, the ulama say, you can take every word of the hadith and there's beauty. It's flowing, so it doesn't stay still and it doesn't become corrupted at any point. It's like a flowing, pure river. The second thing, it is deep. There is plenty of water for everyone to immerse themselves in. The salah is there as a cure for every single person that wants it. There's no shortage of it. You don't need to go anywhere necessarily for it. Of course, the masjid has its place. I'm saying in general, it's there for you. It is near to you. It is consistently available to you. And it is meant to immerse every single part of your body. And it is sweet. And, عَلَى بَابِ أَحَدِكُمْ, it's right there. It's right there. You don't have to travel for it. And the Prophet ﷺ said that the example is that a person bathes in that river five times a day. What type of filth would remain on a person, as Al-Hasan rahimahullah comments on this, if he bathes five times a day? Think about a person who showers, shampoos, soaps up, conditions five times a day. Perfumes, everything. Physically speaking, can you imagine a person like that, that showers five times a day? Can you imagine a person like that, that takes a real shower five times a day? What are they going to smell like? What are they going to look like? How fresh will they be? The Prophet ﷺ is saying, imagine yourself spiritually bathing five times a day. And not all showers are the same. There's the sunnah. There are different brands of shampoo, different brands of soap, different fragrances. Different ways in which you scrub yourself. Not every shower is the same. There is a 2-minute shower and there is a 20-minute shower. Not every one of them is the same. But what the ulama say when they comment on this is that a true salah, if you immersed yourself five times a day, a person could achieve wilayah with Allah subhanahu wa ta'ala, a friendship with Allah subhanahu wa ta'ala, just through that alone. Why? Because just tasting the sweetness of that five times a day, how are you going to go from that to the rest of your day and continue thinking the same way, continue speaking the same way, continue looking at the same things? And Allah Azza wa Jal continues and He says, وَلَا ذِكْرُ اللَّهِ أَكْبَرُ, and the remembrance of Allah is greater. And the ulama say this is loaded with beauty as well. Is the remembrance of Allah greater in the salah or greater as a deterrence? Meaning, عَنِ النَّهِي عَنِ الْفَحْشَاءِ وَالْمُنْكَرِ, as deterring you from these types of evils throughout the day. What is the extent to which this ayah is suggesting, وَلَا ذِكْرُ اللَّهِ أَكْبَرُ? And the scholars say a few things and we can reconcile them. Number one, can you imagine for a moment if in your prayer you were allowed to use your phone? And by the way, you're not allowed to use your phone in the prayer or in Salatul Jum'ah, by the way. Can you imagine if in Salah you were able to scroll through your phone? Can you imagine if you were able to have conversations during Salah? I mean, you don't have to look further than Tawaf and Umrah and Hajj and the types of conversations that are ensuing there. Between the selfies and the conversations, I don't know how much dhikr some people can get in a matter of just 7 rounds. Can you imagine if in your salah, the one time of the day, the 5 times of the day, that you come to the prayer where you have to at least, at the bare minimum, not talk about evil things, not say evil things, not listen to evil things, not look at evil things. Can you imagine if that was compromised? What a mercy from Allah subhanahu wa ta'ala that we're not allowed any of that. That is a rahmah from Allah subhanahu wa ta'ala. That's a huge mercy from Allah subhanahu wa ta'ala. We're not allowed any of that. Alhamdulillah. Because Allah knows how distracted we'd be in salah. We're already distracted enough just by the thoughts for what came before and what comes after the salah. But on top of that, Imam Ibn al-Qayyim rahimahullah says, what is it that's going to prohibit a person from the effect of sin inside of them? It's the dhikr inside the salah. When your whole body is in a state of dhikr, 5 times a day, and you're remembering Allah subhanahu wa ta'ala, and as Ibn Abbas radiallahu ta'ala anhuma says, and beyond that, if a person is in a state of remembering Allah subhanahu wa ta'ala throughout the day, then they don't even have to wait to be pulled to a full immersion of dhikr 5 times a day. What greater way to protect yourself, to protect your eyes, to protect your ears, to protect your tongue, than being in a state of remembrance of Allah subhanahu wa ta'ala throughout the day? You can't guard yourself around the consistent signals of evil today unless you have a consistent spiritual habit of connection to Allah subhanahu wa ta'ala. It's the only way. The more extreme those signals get, the more committed you have to be to those things that Allah azza wa jal put right in front of you. So what am I saying, dear brothers and sisters? Not all salahs are equal. But if you've been treating your salah, if you've been treating your 5 daily prayers as just an obligation you need to hurry up and get through and move on from, take a step back and remind yourself that Allah Azza wa Jalla just gave you the greatest gift in these 5 prayers. Treat them right. Honor these 5 prayers. You know, subhanAllah, there's a hadith, and I'll end with this narration. It's a beautiful one, and it's similar to one that we hear around Ramadan, and it's also authentic, about 2 brothers. And it's narrated from Sa'd ibn Abi Waqqas radiallahu ta'ala anhu, whose son narrates it from him, that there were 2 brothers in the time of the Prophet sallallahu alayhi wasallam, and one of them, halaka ahaduhuma qabla sahibihi bi-arba'ina layla. One of them died 40 days before the other. So just a little over a month before the other, one brother died before the other. And they were speaking in front of the Prophet sallallahu alaihi wasallam, and they were talking about the one who died first. One died 40 days before the other. So the Prophet sallallahu alaihi wasallam is listening to them praise the first one that passed away. And then he says, أَلَمْ يَكُنِ الْآخَرُ مُسْلِمًا? Wasn't the second one a Muslim too? You're talking about the first one. Wasn't the second one a Muslim as well? And the Prophet ﷺ wants to make a point. They said, بَلَا يَا رَسُولَ اللَّهِ وَكَانَ لَا بَأْسَ بِهِ. They said, yes, O Messenger of Allah. And he was all right. Like, he was okay. لَا بَأْسَ بِهِ. He wasn't as great as the first one. And the Prophet ﷺ, in this particular narration, he says, وَمَا يُدْرِيكُم مَا بَلَغَتْ بِهِ صَلَاتُهُ. What do you know about what rank his prayer delivered him to? And the Prophet ﷺ repeated that the salah, the example of the salah, is like a flowing river in front of your homes, 5 times a day that you could bathe in it. And the Prophet ﷺ says, فَإِنَّكُمْ لَا تَدْرُونَ مَا بَلَغَتْ بِهِ صَلَاتُهُ. You don't know what rank his salah took him to. You don't know how much that extra month of just the 5 daily prayers alone actually elevated his rank. You have no idea. And dear brothers and sisters, when you go to the graveyard, and you're seeing these people that are under the ground, and you ask yourself what it is they would want if they could have one more chance. It might just be that Salatul Asr and that Maghrib you just do on the side, and you do it as a sense of burden, like I've got to get this out of the way. And for them, it would be more precious than an entire lifetime to just come back and to get one more Salatul Dhuhr, one more Jum'ah, one more Asr. That's the gift that Allah Azza wa Jal has with you right now. If they could say, give me one more chance, let me get one more dhuhr in, one more asr in, what are we doing with these precious prayers? And so it's worth it to immerse ourselves, to learn the words that we're saying, to add on the sunnah. وَلَا ذِكْرُ اللَّهِ أَكْبَرُ. Dhikr is driven by love. To add on the dhikr after the salah and beyond, to remember Allah subhanahu wa ta'ala between the two. Inna salata tanha anil fahsha'i wal munkar. May Allah subhanahu wa ta'ala prohibit us from the evil things that taint our souls, that darken our hearts, that don't allow us to perceive His greatness or the magnitude of the gifts that He's given to us anymore. May Allah subhanahu wa ta'ala connect us to Him in every way. May Allah azza wa jal purify our deeds so that they are fully pleasing to Him. Allahumma ameen. Aqulu qawli hadha wa astaghfirullah li wa lakum wa li sa'il muslimin fastaghfiru.
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0: Rejuvenating media day by day. 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
1: We'll be heading over to the Western Cape, where the SANDF, which is tasked with protecting the country's borders, safeguarding critical infrastructure, now respond to internal national emergencies like we're currently seeing in some of South Africa's hotspots, where they've been stationed to assist the South African police services in gang-ridden, crime-infested areas. Been facing some challenges. Reports are emerging from the Western Cape, which suggest that some members of the South African National Defence Force are themselves living in conditions that many describe as unfit for human habitation. There's been images and testimonies of overcrowded accommodation, failing infrastructure, poor sanitation facilities, and just general deteriorating living conditions, which have once again placed a spotlight on the welfare of military personnel. The controversy comes amid growing concerns about SANDF's operational readiness, budget constraints, and the sustainability of missions as the one that has been undertaken now, Operation Prosper, which was at the instruction of the president in the State of the Nation address earlier this year. And yeah, it's very, very concerning. And we're going to be, getting firsthand if those allegations are true and what the South African National Defence Force Union has to say about it. And we'll be speaking to their chief negotiator, Jeff Dubazana, who's joining us via our virtual platform. Jeff, thank you so much for joining us. Welcome to News and Views. Really appreciate you giving us your time. Good morning.
2: Morning, today, morning to your viewers.
1: No, the pleasure is all ours. I want to jump right into it. We've been hearing all kinds of reports, especially from the Western Cape, that members of the SANDF who are partaking in Operation Prosper have been living under some unsavory conditions. There are reports that, the living quarters, the sanitation facilities, and just the general quality of where their station is not up to standard. Can you confirm whether those reports are true? What are you hearing from men and women in uniform on the ground?
2: Thanks for the opportunity, Lilo. What you've just outlined, it is not just an allegation. It is a fact that is happening at Fort Ikapa base in the Western Cape. What's more worrying to us as a union is that when the DRC deployment was recalled, our thinking was that the thinking behind that was to start to rebuild the SNDF. Only, now our members are, back into this internal deployment. Now, this whole thing is not a nice thing, it is not. Our government is showing a lack of one, respect towards our soldiers, but two, a lack of care towards our soldiers. And that cannot be acceptable. Our soldiers are subjected to inhuman conditions. Plus minus 90 of them are accommodated in a hangar that was initially used as a storage for military equipment. To the very same hangar has got fans. You'd understand the importance of fans in a hangar. However, those fans are no longer working, meaning those vents are always open. That's number one. But number two, the roof is leaking. It has got huge holes. Now you could imagine being in the Western Cape in winter, the element thereof. It's not a favorable one. It doesn't end there. You then go to ablution facilities. The number of members now increases. It goes to plus minus 146. They are supposed to use three toilets, of which one of them is not functional. It's supposed to be fixed. But secondly, there's no hot water, meaning they are supposed to bath using cold water in the Western Cape in winter. So surely something is seriously wrong. This is scandalous of our government to be subjecting our members to such conditions.
1: Jeff, I'm just thinking to myself, wasn't there an assessment of some sort when Operation Prosper was rolled out and the president made that announcement that some members of the SANDF will be stationed out in the Western Cape of their living quarters and what conditions those quarters are going to be in and whether they will have the right, you know, equipment and then they're going to be taken care of. Wasn't there an assessment and, you know, the soldiers or those that are in positions to give a thumbs up and a go ahead that the operation is ready and the soldiers are going to be deployed in conditions that are suitable? Or wasn't that made? Did they go in there not knowing where they'll be living and what conditions they'll be facing?
2: Slido, as I've indicated, that hangar, it was used as a storage for military equipment, meaning the management at the unit knew what was going on in that hangar. Not only did the management in that unit, but we know for a fact that the management in that unit alerted those higher above about the conditions in that unit. Now, what's so amazing, what's so fun, is that irrespective of them knowing what was going on in there, they took the decision to take our members there and give them those accommodation. So surely, this kind of action, in fact, to us as a union, you know, we take it as bordering, somewhere between a crime against the state. How does a state subject its own, you know, precious members to such living conditions?
1: Jeff, I want to take a quick break. When we come back, I want to find out whether or not there's been any kind of engagements with the state and what the response has been. And also, these, you know, sound like they're not isolated incidents, as you mentioned, what I think was well publicized in the DRC and the conditions that members of the SANDF faced there. Maybe we'll unpack on that also and why it seems to become a recurring issue where our soldiers are subjected to subpar living conditions and infrastructure that is failing, but they're expected to make wonders with these kind of conditions, which is very, very concerning. But we'll touch on those points after the short break.
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1: And we are in conversation with the South African National Defense Force Chief Negotiator, Jeff Dubazan. And we're talking about the living conditions that some members of the SANDF are reportedly facing in Operation Prosper that was announced by the president earlier this year, where members of the SANDF were stationed in some parts of the Western Cape to try and mitigate and assist the SAPS with the gang violence that is unfortunately become, I think, a norm in the area. And people are dying and the SANDF is there assisting, but they're facing difficulties themselves. They're facing poor living conditions, and it looks like the morale and mental health of our SANDF officers is starting to affect operational effectiveness. And Jeff, before you went into that short break, thank you so much for staying with us. I wanted to ask whether or not there's been any kind of conversations with the Department of Defense. What is their response been? Are they going to be moving the SANDF personnel to more suitable living quarters? Are you in conversation with them?
2: This is where it gets worse. Look, we have been in contact with them as of the 14th of May. Trying to have them attend to this whole situation. All they've been doing is

0: we served them with papers. Again, they simply kept quiet, not responding to our papers. For instance, on Monday, they were supposed to file their intention to I mean their papers. That did not happen. Only yesterday, they filed their intention to oppose, and yet, we are going to court on an agency basis on the 9th. That's how, always the management of this defense always react to very serious and urgent issues. Was lastly, Slido, if I may bring this matter in, the very same department, the management at Fort Egapa, it has been brought to our attention that they were brought before they were brought to orders by those higher up management to pin the whole blame on them of what's going on in there. Instead of fixing, they want to find culprits to blame. That's how they always operate, which is unacceptable at all.
1: And what does this do to, the effectiveness of these operations and just the readiness of the Defence Force to undertake these deployments when their living quarters and the conditions that they find themselves in are not conducive for them to give their best? Is the morale low amongst the members? What are they telling you?
0: Scenario one, surely you would appreciate the fact that a member subjected to such conditions will completely lose respect, of his seniors. That's one. But secondly, such a member psychologically gets destroyed. Because these members became soldiers simply because of they want to become soldiers, they want to serve our nation. You have indicated that the constitutional mandate of soldiers is to defend and protect the country and its people. Now, instead of doing that, rather than doing that, they are now have to face such side issues that are not necessarily the issues that are brought about, by the incompetency of some of the top management of this department. Surely that destroyed them psychologically. But secondly, for instance, here at Fort Egapa, already plus minus 8 of them fell sick because of the conditions that they find themselves in those accommodation. That cannot be acceptable as like.
1: And I know, in the beginning of our conversation, you touched on this quite briefly. But if maybe we can expand a bit on it, how widespread this issue is. You also mentioned the DRC and that mission there, where it was so well publicized, some of the shortcomings of the SANDF, largely because they were under-resourced. Is this becoming a widespread, almost a norm kind of situation where, besides the difficulties of deployments and the missions at hand, members of the SANDF now have to also try and make do with substandard living quarters and equipment that doesn't work and that is failing, ultimately also risking their lives, essentially.
0: So, what's painful is that, all those politicians in parliament, they are white. I mean, they are well aware of what's going on within this department for a period of, almost 2 decades. That is almost 20 years. This department has been defunded. Other departments benefiting from the defunding of this very department. Remember, it takes two-thirds vote, majority vote, for a budget to be passed. Meaning everyone in parliament knows and is aware

0: that this department has been defunded for almost 2 decades. Now it started at the DRC. As a result of the defunding of this department, and we, you know, I must briefly indicate that if it was not as a result of the bravery of our members, we would have been humiliated in the DRC, all simply because of the lack of logistical support that we did not have in the DRC. Now we are back in the country once again as a result of logistical support. Our members are getting sick, everything, subjected to such conditions. And they are aware. What's even interesting, Slavo, it has come to our attention that yesterday the defense committee was there at Fort Ikapa. We are trying to find out exactly what happened there. But it would be fruitless if they went to Ikapa for presentations and not to this very same accommodation place to see for themselves as to under what conditions our soldiers are subjected to.
1: What do you think this will ultimately lead us to if urgent intervention is not forthcoming from the members of the SNTF? What risks does this pose for recruitment, for instance, or maybe retention and just institutional morale?
0: Slago, that's an important question. Remember, the Department of Defense is one of the most important department. It is important simply because of if we do not have a defense force, we do not have a country. You could see what's happening in most parts of Africa. There's chaos simply because of there is no defense force. In many of those countries. Now, if this issue is not urgently addressed, the issue of the funding of this department, we are very quickly heading to the brink. It needs to be stopped immediately. Our parliamentarians need to sober up, start doing something meaningful around the funding of this department before it tips.
1: Very, very concerning, Jeff. Thank you so much for chatting to us, and I think for unpacking those lived realities of the members of the SNTF, which, you know, they often get questioned by the public without people really understanding what conditions they find themselves in. And I think you put a lot into perspective. Really appreciate it.
0: Thanks a lot, Slad.
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7: And we're going to be switching gears now to a very, very important topic. South Africa's foot and mouth disease outbreak is fast becoming more than an animal health issue. It's now a full-blown survival crisis for farmers in the affected areas of South Africa. It's threatening livelihoods, food security, and confidence in the state's ability to manage agricultural emergencies. Following Minister Johnson Hazen's recent media briefing, farmer organizations say they were left with more questions than answers and very, very little reassurance that the crisis is being brought under control. The South African Agricultural Initiative, or SAAI, has responded quite sharply in warning that trust in the Department of Agriculture is at rock bottom at this point. Vaccine capacity is dangerously inadequate and legal action may be unavoidable. And joining us now is Francois Rassou, CEO of Southern Africa Agricultural Initiative. And he'll be giving us a bit more insight on what's the plan, essentially. What measures are they going to be putting in place to make sure that the Department of Agriculture is held accountable and is being pushed to mitigate a crisis that is seemingly getting out of control. Francois, thank you so much for joining us. Welcome to News and Views. Really appreciate you giving us your time.
8: Good morning. Thanks for having me.
7: Francois, let's start with the reality on the ground. From your organization's perspective, how severe is the foot and mouth disease crisis right now, and which parts of South Africa are mostly the most affected?
8: Yeah, so this is the worst biosecurity disaster we've seen in more than a century in South Africa. It has now reached 8 out of the 9 provinces, and it's effectively everywhere. Unfortunately, I cannot tell you exactly in what regions, because only it's definitely less than 10% of cases are officially reported, because the main reason for this is if a farmer reports this, their farm gets quarantined and basically gets shut down for the next 8 to 12 months. So it is going to be an unmitigated disaster. Unfortunately, we are only at the beginning of this. There's been no vaccines in the country since middle of December. We have still not received any vaccines, and there is no rollout plan or timelines currently available to know what and how we are going to curb the spread of this pandemic.
7: You've described this as a survival crisis for farmers. What does that actually mean in practical terms? Is it financially, operationally, emotionally farmers are being affected, or it's a combination of everything?
8: Yeah, that's a very good question. It's definitely a combination. So you must first remember we have the disease now decimating cattle herds across the country. The hardest hit at the moment are the dairy cattle, and most of them are in the Eastern Cape and in especially KwaZulu-Natal areas. In previous outbreaks, we've never seen cattle die of the disease, but now they are dying in the hundreds and thousands. And this leads to especially a loss of production, because that is what the sickness does. It infects the mouth, the tongue, the hooves. And because of that, the cattle lose their shape and their production capabilities. Now, that then leads to a knock-on effect, which makes it not profitable for farmers to farm cattle anymore. So first, you have the damage of farmers who lose cattle and who lose entire herds or breeding herds. And then second, you have the one where farmers just say, well, it's not profitable for me to farm this anymore because I'm paying more than I'm getting, so I'm stopping with production. And that will then lead to a knock-on effect where next year or the year after, we have too few cattle in production, and we as consumers will pay more for meat. But this goes a bit further than that as well. The sickness is extremely communicable. It spreads very easily. And the wool industry will be hit next. And then after that, anything that these cattle, and especially communal cattle, touches, every type of silage that we export will have the effect of this disease. So it is really an unmitigated disaster that we are facing.
7: I think it was sometime last week when the Minister of Agriculture, John Senhazen, had that media briefing to try and almost give insight on how, government is going to be responding to this crisis. You guys came out and said, you were left disappointed. There were more questions than answers. From your perspective, what specifically was missing from that briefing from the Minister of Agriculture?
8: Okay, I'm going to give you a breakdown of what the minister's speech is always about. First of all, he says we've now decided to vaccinate the national herd instead of acting reactively to outbreaks. Then he says we've got a 10-year plan that is broken into three compartments, and as a result of this 10-year plan, we will be able to export our meat again and get a foot-and-mouth disease-free status from WOA, and then the rest of the world will enjoy our meat. And we are going to do this in participation with the private sector. That's his speech. There's nothing about when is the vaccines getting here, who is going to procure the vaccines, because as we saw yesterday, the minister did a total 180 degree. He brokered a deal with the Argentinians behind private industry's backs, although he's confirmed on many television programs, including Carte Blanche on Sunday, that he is going to use these private sector industries who has all the necessary hardware capabilities. They can keep the cold chain intact. They do have the logistics. They have everything that government facilities that like OBP has not. But now he has turned his back on them and decided, no, OBP, this time, they will get it right. So there's a failure to communicate that. There's a failure to say where they are going to start vaccinating and how they are going to vaccinate. How are they going to channel 6 to 8 million communal cattle into some kind of space to vaccinate them and then to give them the required F burn mark? So it sounds great. And if nobody asks further questions, it's easy to take that as, oh, but they've got a plan. We don't need a 10-year plan. That 10-year plan was written on 6 pages. We need an action plan for this week, for tomorrow. There are already farmers who have been infected for the second time now, and they vaccinated with a BVI vaccine. They've already lost most of their herd. There are farmers that have been closed down for 8 months now. They can't pay their wages. They can't pay their electricity bills, children's school fees. They are selling their farms now. So this is not something where you can say, yes, but we've got a plan, trust us. There's no communication to the industry or to farmers of what is the rollout plan. And that is the most frustrating thing at the moment.
7: I want to jump quickly to, the vaccine conversation, because you touched on it quite extensively. You guys came out and said you appreciate the fact that vaccines from Brazil and Turkey have been sourced, but you also said that they're not enough. Well, why is there a seemingly bottleneck when it comes to sourcing the vaccine? Well, what's the reason behind that?
8: No, there's sufficient vaccine out there. I mean, just the Biogenesis Bago company can send 25 million doses once the order is placed. But the order can only be placed once a deposit is made and money is paid into their account. And the private sector was willing to do that. But then the minister and his department went around private sectors back and said, we're not...
7: When it comes to sourcing the vaccine, what's the reason behind that?
8: No, there's sufficient vaccine out there. I mean, just the Biogenesis Baygo company can send 25 million doses once the order is placed. But the order can only be placed once a deposit is made and money is paid into their account.

0: And the private sector was willing to do that. But then the minister and his department went around private sector's back and said, we're not willing to work with the private sector. We would prefer if you work directly with us. Biogenesis has not worked with any government in the 30 countries that it currently does business with. And that's the bottleneck. Government now, they want to handle this crisis on their own. They insist on being the sole procurer and distributor of vaccines. And I've seen this play out before, especially with the African horse sickness vaccine and Onderstepoort Biological Products, or OBP, where they say, yes, we do have vaccines. And we ask, but can we get access to them? Can we buy them? And they say, no, you can't. And then we ask them, but then you don't have vaccines. And they said, no, just because you can't buy them doesn't mean we don't have them. And that is the frustrating thing when it comes to this. And why would you need to add more role players to the value chain? That is only going to add to the cost of this. So we don't understand why it's not possible for a farmer to give his private veterinarian instruction to buy it from a local supplier of the vaccine, because it will get to farmers quicker, and we will ensure that the minister's strategy of inoculating the whole national herd gets done within 6 months' time.
1: You've also came out and warned that if vaccine production isn't urgently expanded into the private sector, you may force the state's hand through the courts. Where are we when it comes to that perspective? Is there legal action that has been now put on the table? How far along are you with it? And what are the demands?
0: Yeah, so first of all, it's our court action revolves around getting to the quickest route for farmers to get access to vaccines. And that means private procurement and distribution. So that's what the court case revolves around. Production is a 12 to 2 year plan that's not going to see the light of day. Not even government's own plan to produce 20,000 vaccines a week is going to be operational within the next 3 to 6 months if they start the building and all of their plans right now. So that is our route to court. We've consulted with all industry role players on Monday. We are now busy with preparing papers. But unfortunately, the ground is moving beneath our feet as the minister makes different announcements and gets pseudo studies on what should be the right thing. And unfortunately, we need to answer most of those things in our court papers, and that's what takes time.
1: The minister came out also and then condemned, organizations like yourselves going to court. He feels like this is a time where everyone should be collaborating, working together, and not taking legal action against each other. How do you respond to that?
0: Yeah, the minister has zero concept of how the legal system works. There is nothing prohibiting him from taking action now. Our legal, he should actually be appreciating the fact that we want to go to court to get a declarator order to saying that there is currently no prohibition for farmers to preemptively vaccinate their herd to protect them from the coming foot and mouth disease. He should actually be thanking us for getting clarity on the current legislation, because he just doesn't have the guts to make that decision himself. So first of all, him saying that no, it will delay the rollout of the vaccines is a dereliction of duty, and we will take him to court for that on a separate matter, because that means he's not doing his job. But I think he mustn't make statements like this if he doesn't understand the legal position. Instead, I would urge him to use his energy and try and fix this crisis that he has gotten us into.
1: It almost feels like confidence in the Department of Agriculture, confidence and trust in the Department of Agriculture amongst farmers is extremely low at this point. I mean, the sentiment when you talk to farmers, you talk to organizations like yourselves, is it because of this particular crisis, or is it something that has always been happening? It's more deep-seated. It stems from previous ministers of the department and how they've interacted with farmers across South Africa, or something else got us to this point?
0: Yeah, that's a very good question. First of all, it is important that the main factor that contributed to this whole crisis is the decline

0: declining state of the state veterinary services over the past 20 years. That is the reason why we are here. But for the past year and a half, we have warned that this crisis is coming because we saw where the outbreaks are. And we said that if nothing is done, if it's just talking and appointment of task teams and plans that will be discussed, this crisis could get worse. We didn't think it would get this worse this quick, but it's because of inaction from the department and holding media briefings every second week to condemn those who are asking critical questions. That is the reason why we are in this predicament at the moment. And it is easy to get handles on foot and mouth disease. If you contain it within the first 24 to 48 hours, as there are already procedures for, then you can stop this disease in its tracks. But unfortunately, those procedures are not implemented within the department and the veterinary services department, and that is why we are here. So yes, farmers have lost a trust in the department and in the minister of how they handled the situation. And I can tell you, we are not even at the start of quantifying the damage that is going to occur, because we don't know where this disease is. We don't know how many farms have been affected. And it's still only starting to play out. And we will only realize what the effect of this was in 6 to 12 months' time.
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5: One thing which I thought was really, really interesting was the fact that one of your key criticisms is the lack of a plan for stray cattle, for communal areas and informal settlements. There doesn't seem to be a plan around mitigating the disease on that front. Why is this so important and very, very, very key to some of the concerns that you're raising?
0: Yeah, that's a crucial question, because all of this goes about the spread of the disease. This disease spread because of cattle that moves between towns and interprovincial travel. And in order to contain this disease, you have to have blockades. You have to have provincial blockades. You have to have one on each side of towns in between farming communities, because you need to stop those cattle. You need to check the necessary paperwork, and you need to stop communal cattle that are walking in the roads and in between farms, because that is how and why the disease has spread. It's because of the movement, the unauthorized movement of cattle in the country. So that is also why it is so frustrating that the Department of Agriculture has made no attempt to contact the South African Police Service or the SANDF and ask them, please assist us with putting up blockades, because that is the quickest way to stop this disease from spreading.
5: I saw some of the 12 core requirements that you guys have put out for the Minister of Agriculture. Amongst them is a clear plan for financial assistance of some sort to affected farmers to try and help them survive while the operations are being effectively paralyzed. Another one is information on how, and I think this is important, information on how the national state of disaster will make a tangible difference to the dairy, meat, and pork industries in South Africa. I can't read all of them, but if from the 12 core requirements, if you had to prioritize just one or maybe three that you feel must happen immediately, what would those be and why?
0: Yeah, the first one is let the private sector do their job. Sign all the necessary permits, because although he's been saying this on each and every interview, it's 5 months later and not one of those permits are, I think only some of the SAPRA permits have been signed, but the necessary permits to bring vaccines into this country have not been signed off. And to enable these private companies to procure them, but also for them to send it to the necessary private veterinarians. We need to use the private veterinary network in this country to assist in vaccinating the national herd. But then, and I'm receiving calls every day from distressed farmers, because remember, this is not like a drought where farmers can sell off their livestock to get cash flow. Everything is stopped. You cannot sell any of your cattle during this crisis if you are under quarantine. So from that moment on, you have no source of income, and that could last for between 8 and 12 months. And we need some kind of financial assistance, whether it be through disaster aid. And the biggest problem in South Africa is once a state of disaster is declared, they think, you know, that is the extent of the issue. There's never any financial compensation or assistance, although it is provided for in legislation. So we do need some kind of financial bridge for farmers from now until this disaster has ended. And we do see that private sector and private industry and companies and banks are communicating and talking to farmers to assist them. But that can only go on for so long. And this is not something that will be solved in 2 or 3 months. This is going to take a year or maybe two for all this, for things to maybe get to some sort of normalcy.
5: There's been claims that farm organizations like yourselves are spreading a lot of disinformation or even, exploiting the situation, exploiting the crisis for whatever nefarious reasons. How damaging do you think those accusations are, especially at a moment like this? And what do you think is the reason behind those kind of accusations being thrown out there?
0: So first of all, there's been zero criticism on our approach to how we said this foot and mouth disease outbreak should have been handled. They say the words, and especially the minister, like disinformation, and he uses stuff like that, but he never clarifies. He uses these couple of statements that says why he cannot allow the private industry to assist. He says, no, because you can use the vaccines to create bioweapons. That's absolute rubbish. If I wanted to create a bioweapon, I would take a vial of blood from an infected cow, and I would go and use it in a country where this would actually be damaging, like Australia or America. That is how you use it for a bioweapon. We are letting farmers vaccinate for stuff that are related to ricin and all of or some of these other very damaging diseases. So there's no excuse like that. And then, you know, we are only one of a few countries in the world where we still demand that private vaccine production be done. There's no reason for us to insist on private vaccine production here in our country. And then the third thing is the minister says we're going to lose our status at WOA because we don't do sufficient monitoring. That's also rubbish. We must first stop the disease. We must first inoculate the national herd, and then we can start the monitoring to say that for between 12 and 24 months, there has been no active cases of foot and mouth disease. And all our private veterinarians have the traceability functions to know what vaccines they sent to who and what cattle were vaccinated. So I would say that the person spreading the disinformation is the minister himself, because he makes up these absolutely rubbish claims that have no basis in science or in law for why he cannot do these things. The fact is he wants to centralize vaccine procurement, and we are going to pay a hefty price for that. And the only person losing at the moment is the minister, because the farmers are seeing what's happening on the ground. They are losing cattle on a daily basis. They are seeing their neighbors becoming despondent and depressed about the situation. And the minister is just not doing anything about it.
5: No, Francois, I'm going to leave it here for now. Thank you so much for joining us and giving us your time and for those very, very important insights. It'll be interesting to see how the minister continues to try and deal with the situation, considering the headaches that he has on the political front. So good luck on trying to, you know, get him to talk to you. He's stepping down with the DA and it's a whole other mess. But we'll definitely be chatting to you to get any kind of update. Really, really appreciate it. Thank you so much.
0: Thanks. Have a good day.

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1: And we go across to be joined by Kasim Khan. Now, there was a conference that took place, and this was the conference of the left through an Islamic revolutionary lens, and that is the theme, but also exploring a number of issues, justice, coalition building, and political integrity. Now, these are powerful, powerful words that we are using when we talk about justice, power, and integrity. And we know that we are found lacking in more ways than one, particularly in the political landscape. But looking at it from an Islamic revolutionary lens obviously paints quite a picture and also an eye-opener as well. Kasim Khan, assalamu alaikum wa rahmatullahi wa barakatuh. Welcome and jazakallah khairan so much for your time. I think for some reason we can't hear Kasim Khan. We're going to try and see if we can't get Kasim. Kasim, assalamu alaikum. No, I think we are having a problem. We're going to try and fix the problem. I will ask my engineer to fix that problem. But just to give you an indication with regard to this conference of the left, and this was actually convened in Boksburg, in Birchwood in Boksburg, and this was last week on the 29th of May. And it clearly does deserve a response, because there was a declaration made and there was a lot of diagnosing that had actually taken place with regard to the structural crisis that we are faced with. There are many unresolved questions we know in South Africa regarding land restoration. We've seen many political parties talk about land restoration in this country, and also in terms of ownership of the land as well. Now, how does this actually resonate, and how does this actually compare when it comes to Islam, when it comes to Islamic principles, and also more importantly, looking at it from a Islamic revolutionary tradition? And again, you know, one can point a lot of fingers, but again, this is clearly an indictment of the systems that we see built around us. Kasim Khan, hopefully we can hear you now. Assalamu alaikum wa rahmatullahi wa barakatuh.
2: Wa alaikum salam. I hope it's been resolved.
1: Yes, it certainly has been. Welcome and jazakallah khairan so much for your time. And I just want to first just begin with, and I mentioned the words justice, power, political integrity. These are obviously values that are definitely lacking, and it is missing. And when one looks at it from an Islamic perspective, and this is why this conference that was held last week in Boksburg is just so relevant to the discussion we're about to have, Kasim.
2: Absolutely. I think whenever people get together, whatever their formations, whatever their motivations, whatever their backgrounds, it is very important that there is a presence of and a presentation of the Islamic perspective. And this provided me with this opportunity to reflect on this and share this with the public. I think when people get together to discuss the issues of the oppressed, the issues of the marginalized, the provision of a voice for people who may feel that their voices are not heard, then this is, for me, the very essence of what Islam is all about. This is, for me, the very essence of what revolution is all about. And when these events occur, we may not always be possibly present at those conferences, but we need to engage with them, and we need to engage with them very robustly. And I think the conference allows for that type of intervention. And the piece that I had written in the Muslim Views is just, for me, a start of wanting to engage with that.
1: Yes, Kasim, just in reference to the piece that you've written in the Muslim Views, and I think what stands out for me is we have a problem, we have a systemic problem, we've got a problem, and the article makes mention of an indictment of systems built on exploitation of the oppressed. See, Kasim, you've just muted yourself again, I think. I'm not too sure what the problem is. We're going to have to try and get hold of Kasim once again. I'm not too sure what the problem is, but for some reason or the other, we've just lost sound from Kasim, but I'm sure we will try and solve this problem again. But just coming back to this piece that Kasim has wrote, and again, you know, I talk about a systemic problem, but also at the same time, when one looks at right across the entire country, and we're looking at it from an Islamic lens, from an Islamic revolutionary lens, but also this has drawn a lot of criticism, and I must say constructive, principled criticism, also from the likes of the South African Federation of Trade Unions, who asked the question that every serious political formation in this country needs to ask itself. Kasim Khan, welcome back. We must apologize. I'm not too sure what has actually gone wrong, but let's just continue. And I spoke about the systemic problem, particularly with regard to the exploitation of the oppressed.
2: Exactly. One of the things that we are very good at, particularly in the Muslim community, is that wherever there is a problem in society, you will always find, whether it is a flood here, fires there, if there is a material need, the Muslims are very, very active, and you cannot hold them back in terms of saying that we are not present. One of the things, however, that we are asking is, when we are asking why is it that people are living in those conditions, why is it that people are hungry, why is it that we are giving millions of food parcels every year, we are not asking what is the system that causes people to be in those situations. And this is the systemic problems that we need to be able to, when we talk about the systemic problems, this is what it is that we are referring to. You know, if we, it's we, the value of giving food is highly praised within all faith traditions, but particularly within the Muslim community. We have vast amounts of zakah that is collected. It is part of us. If we can't, if we don't give our zakah, if we don't give our daily charity, whatever, it is for us as if we have not performed salah. And salah and zakah always goes together in our understanding. But why is it that we stop asking what is it that creates those conditions? So when people do get together in a country, even if they are not Muslim, and they are starting to ask the questions, what is wrong with the system? Why is the system, which we believe is a new system, which we have fought for, and that we have worked hard to create, why is it still not providing the answers, the needs for the people? In fact, many people have the view that the system that we have now is far worse in its ability to be able to address the needs of the people than what it was before. Many of us disagree with that notion, because people do have mechanisms to raise the issues. The question is, yes, you can raise the issue. The problem is, how is the issue changing the system that we have? Because we have not fundamentally changed the economic structure that we had inherited from colonialism and apartheid. The structure still very much remains the same and still very much favors the few at the expense of the majority.
1: Yes, Kasim, but also I think, you know, obviously some very tough and some hard questions need to be asked when we internalize, and we need to ask ourselves these questions, because again, you know, when we talk about an indictment on the system as well, we are obviously exposed to Western capitalist value system as well, profit driven as well, but again, looking at it by comparison, looking at it from an Islamic perspective and the revolutionary lens that you actually speak of. And I think there's just so much in this article when you make reference to this revolutionary lens, because this we need to revolutionize our thinking actually by when we ask these questions and when we internalize.
2: Yes, you know, let me take a step back, and I always ask myself this very important question. You know, there was 40 years of a life of our greatest leader, Rasulullah sallallahu alaihi wasallam. He lived a life in which the worst of people recognize him as As-Sadiq al-Amin, okay? So can we even reach that before his nubuwwah starts, okay? people recognized what greatness that there was in this personality. Now, what then motivated him? And this is for me the aspect of what revolutionary Islam actually means. What motivated him to then get on that hill and challenge the system that existed in that society? People are not interested only in how nice we are. And this is one of the things that we find amongst Muslims in South Africa. Many of our compatriots who are not Muslim will be of the first people to recognize that we are very decent people, that we are very nice people, that we are the first to be present to give our charity, that we are never found on the wrong side of history, on the wrong side of anything. But Islam is much more than that. Islam, the Islam of Muhammad Mustafa sallallahu alaihi wasallam, is the Islam that asks the question, what is it that kept the Quraysh in power? What is it that motivates and strengthens the arrogance with which they are operating? And this is the questions that is absolutely relevant today in South Africa and anywhere else in the world today. We are not only here to be able to indulge in private piety, which we have to be able to also teach our compatriots that there's a lot more to this Islam that it is that we have, and that particularly when it comes to the social political issues of the people of this country and of the world, that there is a lot more that we have to offer. So we have become almost grouped, compartmentalized. And you know, when you are dealing with Muslims, deal with them in a manner in which you ask them for a food parcel, put on the Palestinian scarf, tell them we are with you in Palestine. But we are not in those forums, in those platforms in which we are asking what happened to land redistribution, what happened to who owns the mines in this country, what happens to increasing poverty, what happens to the increasing unemployment, particularly amongst youth. And when we talk about youth, particularly in this youth month, where is the Muslim voice on all of those issues? And this is the point where we are saying, again, revolution is about talking about the challenging the system within which we are living. And Islam has, and Muslims have, a particular role to play in studying that system, if we are not busy doing that already, and being able to point out those contradictions, and more importantly, to say that, you know, we will be asked about how we responded and be involved with the issues of the mustad'afin, with the issues of the oppressed.
1: Yes, Kasim, we're going to go for a quick ad break. We're going to put you on hold. We'll be back to continue the discussion.
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1: As we continue our discussion this morning with Kasim Khan about a piece that was in the Muslim Views that he's written, talking about the Islamic revolutionary lens on South Africa's left and a number of issues, obviously, that have been discussed. But Kasim, let's just continue and looking at it from a revolutionary perspective. And I think this is something that you allude to in your article, and that we fail sometimes to understand the role of religion. Because in your article, you speak about the religion that awakens and liberates the oppressed. And also, at the same time, you make reference to the Supreme Leader of Iran, the late Sayyid Ali Khamenei, warning repeatedly that the most dangerous incident that can occur is sedition. And you speak about sedition being a powerful tool, talking about the confusion of friend and foe, the blurring line between those who genuinely serve the people and those who merely pretend to perform the service. And I think this is very, very profound in the context of the discussion we're having, but also in the context of the country and what we see playing out in the political landscape.
2: Absolutely. You know, one of the things that we find is that and the role of political leaders, the role of revolutionary leaders, is to be able to constantly point out these contradictions which you have in society. So we have now become accustomed through seven administrations to an electoral system, for example. And one of the things that the electoral system allows is for an array of broad political views to be shared in society. And when those views are shared, one of the things that we are not clearly elucidating to the public is who is your friend and who is your foe. The friend is somebody who actually has your direct interests at heart, whether you vote for them or you don't vote for them, whether you

0: And this is something which our people have become almost tools in the hands of people that they are being played with continuously. The fundamental issues that we have to ask is your interest being served? So when we look at those markers in society and saying, is unemployment coming down? Is your dignity levels being increased? Is your value of your life better than what it was before? That is when you are able to distinguish between this is a true servant of the people and this one is one that is just playing with me. And this is where we are able to make this distinction between who's the friend and who's the foe. One of the things that we particularly at an international scale have been made to believe, and I think the listeners are very, very clear about these issues, is that people who look very smart and who have suits and who have all the nice language of development and freedom, and these are the greatest murderers and brutal killers of our people. They sit in massive conference rooms and they commit genocide. Now, sometimes the people would believe that violence of the authorities is very different to violence of the people who are resisting that particular authority. So being able to make those distinctions for people, that is in itself a revolutionary act. And this is one of the things, one of the lessons that these almost 78 days of the war that started on Iran is starting to expose people to, is to be able to see who is the friend and who is the foe. Just because you have some form of religious freedom in that space, in that particular society, does not mean that it is enough for the advancement of that society, for the interests of the people of that society. And so what we are wanting to do is to advance the idea of changing our perspective. And, you know, if we want to summarize what we want to say here today, it is, you know what, let's sharpen our critical consciousness. Let's sharpen our skills of analysis. Let's sharpen the questions that we are asking. Is that if somebody comes to you and says, here is a solution, as the Conference of the Left was trying to do, then we must ask, yes, I'm prepared to listen to you, but is it enough? Is it far enough? Is it addressing the system? Is it addressing the cause of the problem? Or are you just addressing the effects and papering over what is being offered to us? And this really is the time in our lives after 32 years of democracy that we have, in the openness of the society that it allows, for us to use this openness and to be able to make use of the space and ask the sharper, deeper, harder questions that we have been too polite to be asking in the past.
1: Well, absolutely. And I think, you know, obviously there are reasons as to why we are too polite, you know, as you put it. And I think too polite is putting it very, very mildly, Kasim. But also, I think, you know, looking at this conference in itself as well, to a large extent, it is directed at the left of the political spectrum in South Africa as well. And I think two issues actually stand out for me in this piece that you've written as well, where you speak about the danger of unity purchased at the cost of integrity.
0: Yes, absolutely. You know, there's always this good feeling that we have that, you know, we'll cover our issues, our differences afterwards, but just let's get together. You know, I think we are going to go into a state where we're going to talk about the World Cup, the Football World Cup. And I'm sure many of you discussed and saw the thing where the head of the FIFA said to the Palestinian leader and the Israeli president, just come and shake hands. And the Israeli said, I mean, the Palestinian leader said, no, I can't just do this. There are deep issues in between. Now, that warm and fuzziness that this head of FIFA wanted to promote is the exact example of what is being promoted even in our politics. Let's all of us just get together. Let's get together and forget that half of us are probably involved in court cases resulting from corruption. And corruption is theft of the rights of the poor. Now, when we are getting together to discuss the issues

0: and advancing our society, we must also have the integrity to be able to say, you know what, I may have these views, but I have got these charges against me. I withdraw, let alone somebody else having to expose ourselves and say, why are you present? Why is your formation present? This is the type of leadership and integrity that we have. We need to be able to rise in the society at every level of our activities to be able to ask ourselves, is this the best person to lead? And even if that person has got great ideas, put your ideas through somebody else. Put it at another platform. But deal with your legal issues first. And this is what I think the Conference of the Left needs to address as it goes forward. Now, the idea of a left is sometimes just completely confused with communists and socialists, etc. The idea of a left has a much more broader meaning to that. And the reason for responding to the Conference of the Left is because the left largely talks about the interests of the poor over the interests of the rich, the interests of the majority over the interests of the few. And this, when we look at the word left at that particular level, it also implies that it is people who have integrity that speak to the issues of the majority. People who speak to it at their own expense, they say, I can keep quiet because my life is fine. But you know what? I am speaking out because I am not satisfied with what is happening to the majority of the people. Capitalists, by their nature, are only interested in maintaining their status quo, maintaining their interests, maintaining the privileges that has been given to them. Whereas a left perspective has always been something that looks at the interests of the majority of the people, looks at the interests actually of all people, because even the harm that the oppressors create in the world is not good for themselves. And this is where the ideas of Islam come in. When Islam comes and it says, you know what, we want to completely change the society, it wants to completely change Abu Jahl amongst us, because this is not good for Abu Jahl as well. It is not good for the Quraysh as well. It is not good for the oppressors of the society as well. Just they are so short-sighted that they don't know that. And so what we are saying, when we are saying, let's be critical but engaged with the issues arising from a left formation, let us remember that the quintessential explanation of who the left is an Islamic revolutionary, is somebody who is totally in touch with and in feeling with the mustad'afin. Because we are very clear when the Quran says, and why should you not fight in the cause? وَمَا لَكُمْ لَا تُقَاتِلُونَ فِي سَبِيلِ اللَّهِ وَالْمُسْتَدْعَفِينَ مِنَ الرِّجَالِ وَالنِّسَاءِ وَالْوِلْدَانِ. That the quintessential leftist is a Muslim. And we must not just join in, shout from the side, we should provide leadership in that particular space.
1: Well, Kasim, you know, I think there's just so much more that one can actually unpack from this article, but I'm sure at some point in time we will be having another discussion. But for now, because of time constraints, unfortunately, you know, this is all we have time for. But inshallah, looking forward to further engagements with you as well, inshallah. And all the best to you, my brother. Assalamu alaikum wa rahmatullahi wa barakatuh.
0: Wa alaikum salam and shukran fa'ali.
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1: And we're going across now to Mozambique, talking with the Mozambique Islamic Council board member. We're talking with Sheikh Mutsaki Abdurrahman against the background of northern Mozambique. And we've seen so much both man-made and also natural destruction taking place, war, cyclones, and obviously this has resulted in displacements, leaving communities in crisis. Sheikh Mutsaki, assalamu alaikum wa rahmatullahi wa barakatuh. Welcome. And Jazakallah khairan so much for your time.
10: Wa alaikum salam wa rahmatullahi wa barakatuh. Thank you for having me this morning.
1: Yes, Sheikh, you know, obviously we want to focus on northern Mozambique, and we focused on it over and over again in terms of what has been taking place, the war that has been taking place. And I said there is a combination of man-made disasters and also natural disasters with cyclones and the like as well. And just looking at the situation on the ground, how serious, how dire, how critical is the situation as we speak right now?
10: Yeah, as we speak now, as we just said, I can just tell you that today we just woke up with the news that in one district in Cabo Delgado, it's just been wiped out, the whole village. It's called Namuquila. So this village in Namuquila, we just have the news today this morning as we wake up that this village has been, whole village has been burned by this in this problems in Cabo Delgado. This village had first witnessed also the burning of the church last month, as we can say. And not only this village is called Namakwila, I have to pronounce right the names, but there was another village also which had, like, two villages had suffered this issue of churches being burned. So today we woke up with the news that this second one, the Namakwila one in Ankwabe district, has been, the whole village has been burned. Now, this is just information I just received this morning. So as you can say, in the Cabo Delgado, we're still having everyday news about the problems some villages some people. For example, just before yesterday, we had about 12 people dead, and some were recruited, were taken by these insurgents, by the terrorists, as you can call them. And in also Ankwabe, in the same district. Then in another one, it's called Shuri, another district also was attacked, and that just before yesterday. So we're having these problems. We're having this kind of news, bad news every day or day in, day out. So it's like, yeah, Cabo Delgado is still facing big problems till today.
1: Yes,
10: since 2017.
1: Yes, Sheikh. But also, I think, you know, when one looks at this is taking place for many, many years, where Cabo Delgado and also northern Mozambican region, you've been obviously absorbing, or they've been absorbing, this problem for many, many years. So it's one shock after another. On the one hand, we spoke about the conflict and the war that is taking place. But on the other side, obviously, weather conditions. They've experienced cyclones, they've experienced disease, cholera, and all of this is actually, you know, causing massive amounts of people moving from one place to the other. You speak of an entire villages that have been wiped out, and this is obviously causing a massive humanitarian crisis.
10: Yes, it does, because people have to live since when this started in 2017. I'm talking about Cabo Delgado insurgency. Yeah, this started in that time. So from there, many villages, for example, from the littoral side, from the coast, have been attacking. Like, you know, is like Makumia, Kisanga. Then you got Ankwabe, Mituji, Ibo, all these areas, and Pem and Palma, and these areas all were in the coast. So have been suffering this problem the most. And it happens that these areas also are most Muslim populated areas. So the great majority of people who are suffering are Muslims. And they have been suffering since 2007. These are the people who lost their lands, who had to move from their lands, most of them to places like Pemba and other, you know, to the city center in Pemba. So they go to families, so these areas, like others run to Nampula. So we have Nampula, another province, which is near, neighbor to Cabo Delgado, which is receiving a lot of these communities, and most of them being Muslims, because they are from the littoral side of the country, from the coast side. So that's why we see now their need for humanitarian support at these towns. You say Pemba and you say Nampula, who are receiving this great amount of people who are losing their lands, losing properties, losing means of income, and now they stay as a refugees, displaced people. Okay, so this is the situation since 2017, and it's been carrying on. As we're talking now, for example, I say Shiuri, it was attacked, is a little bit inland, not in the coast itself. That's where we start seeing this funny attacks on churches and we can see it's as if it has to, for us who are looking at this situation, is today we perceive it as a temptation to divert the attention. They've, since the beginning, this war has been, they have been trying to show it as an Islamic thing. So now attacking on churches, trying to give this connotation of Islamic insurgency or something like that. But the most people who are the victims are the Muslims themselves, and the who lose their lands, who lose the mosques also are the Muslims. These are the ones who suffer the most. Although last month we saw these issues of churches being burnt. So, and this is very complex because a Cabo Delgado population is a very mixed population. You will find people who are father, mother, Muslims, themselves a pastor. You will find otherwise, Muslim, non-Muslim. It's very, very, very mixed population. And people would live in Cabo Delgado like this together, although they may have problems, but there was no problems before gas. So that's for sure. There was no this level of problems before gas. So it's gas, we believe, the biggest problem, which was supposed to be the ni'mah for us, but it's turning to be the cause of this big issue. Now, as I'm talking of, as far as the cholera and diseases, I work myself in an NGO which works in communication for health. It's actually interfaith, but not interfaith. Not we don't discuss faith. It's a platform, interreligious platform, to communicate health messages. So we communicate health in worship places. So we train religious leaders how to communicate and prevent from health problems. So we've been working in these areas also, as I'm saying, Cabo Delgado. We have activities now there on to communicate messages of health. So we are aware in this situation, for example, of cholera. We had cholera, but mostly in Nampula and some districts towards Cabo Delgado. But Nampula is the basis of where we have most refugees or displaced people. And we had cholera there in Nampula, Nacala. Yeah, and this is also mixed with misinformation. We have communities there, people who give wrong messages. For example, if you give, we have a drug that is given to clean water. It's called chloro, you know. Now, that chloro, the population understands that it's being cholera because the words are similar. So they spread these rumors. Now they start destroying places, they're expelling the health, destroying health centers and those places to help people suffering from cholera. They destroy them because of rumors. Now we have also a rumor problem, not only the cholera, but the cholera comes together with this misinformation and disinformation that moves around those communities in the north of Mozambique. And we as Muslims, we have been trying to clarify and trying to bring this Islamic teachings that, you know, in jaakum fasiqun binaba'in fatabayyanu, that whenever a news comes from unverified source or unlegitimate source, fatabayyanu, have information, inform better, inform yourselves, you know, investigate. And we try to work with the communities like in this manner. Now, as far as because of disasters, we also had this, but this was more at this time as we're talking, was more in the south, in Shai places, which is in the south near Maputo, near the capital. So that's where we had these problems also, and we are working also with these communities to try to reintegrate those communities who lost their properties, lands, sometimes, and sometimes lives also. So we're working there as well. Yeah, Mozambique is in this situation, but it's not all in same place. For example, as we're speaking now of this issue of natural disaster, but I call it this time, it still has to do with some human-caused disaster because it has to do with, how do you call this, waters, but it's not only rain that is causing, but is all those dams that we have for electricity, their management of it and opening it to loosen the water. So it's management also of us human beings that is interfering a little bit directly to cause this this problem. We had, yes, a natural disaster in like Idai and others before, But as we're speaking now, this last time, okay, it's a disaster because of, but mostly has to do with human intervention.
1: Well, Sheikh, Jazakallah khairan so much for that, and also for taking time out with us this morning right here on Salam Media. And inshallah, at some point in time, we will continue providing updates and touching base. But for now, we thank you. Allah make it easy for you. Allah make it easy for the people in that part of the world as well who are displaced and who are suffering as a result of these disasters. But all the best to you, inshallah. Assalamu alaikum wa rahmatullahi wa barakatuh.
10: Wa alaikum salam wa rahmatullahi wa barakatuh.
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9: 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It's a new beginning. It's a new era. 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Humanitarian journalism.
1: Oh, we continue our discussion with the daughter of Sheikh Rashid Ghannouchi, Dr. Yusra Ghannouchi. And I'm just looking at some of the comments that have come through on social media, talking about Sheikh Rashid being Tunisia's wise Islamic thinker who helped guide his country's democratic transition during the Arab Spring, or after the Arab Spring, and also referring to his sentencing as an appalling act of injustice, a new low in Tunisia's descent into tyranny, the most important pro-democracy Muslim scholar in the Muslim world. Sheikh Rashid Ghannouchi was sentenced to life in prison by a fake judge in a fake courtroom in Tunis yesterday. Now, Dr. Yusra, these are the sentiments that are coming through on social media, which obviously gives you a lot of hope, because there are people who care. And I recall when you came to South Africa to raise the plight of your father, his incarceration, the imprisonment as well. There was just so much that you shared with us and to share light. But I think more importantly, in terms of mobilization, that one cannot say be blind to the oppression, to the injustices on the African continent, and for us particularly here in South Africa, that you know always talk about human rights, we talk about justice. You know, this is something that we on the African continent today should take notice of as well. But also in terms of supporting, and speaking out, which is exactly what this broadcast is all about as well, to speak out against these injustices.
15: Absolutely, because I know there are so many wars and ongoing genocide and injustices around the world, which perhaps makes a situation like Tunisia fall off the radar. But I appreciate your invitation and this realization that everything is connected, and we must never stay silent or turn a blind eye to any injustice. And what's happening in Tunisia? Tunisia, might be a small country at the other end of South Africa or the other end of the continent. But what's happening in Tunisia? The resurgence of authoritarianism and the rise of populism is indicative of a pattern that's taking place across the continent and across the region and across the world, and we must continue to condemn this wherever it happens.
1: Dr. Yusra, it's just natural to express your concern, and I'm sure there are huge concerns, being his daughter and as a family in terms of his well-being, because I think the last time we spoke as well, there were huge concerns. I mean, he's obviously, getting on in life as well, but there are concerns about his well-being. What more can you as his daughter and as a family do at this point in time?
15: Like you said, although, as I said, this is not the first time he's sentenced to prison or the first time he's sentenced to life imprisonment, it's still painful to hear such news. You never get used to receiving such news about your father, particularly as it resurrects the same memories of this as a child, hearing your father being sentenced to life imprisonment. At the same time, obviously, that's mixed with pride that my father, despite his age, despite being striving for democracy and freedom and suffering imprisonment and exile for over 60 years. At the same time, we are, as his family, we are very concerned about his well-being. My father will turn 85 in 2 weeks. And obviously, at that age, he requires special care, special health care. He suffers from a number of conditions. Recently, he was taken to the hospital and remained there for a number of days, and we were very concerned for his well-being. This can happen at any time. But we continue, and he continues to say that he is not a victim. He is paying the price that must be paid to defend freedom and democracy, and he is willing to pay the full price if that's what's required. But we call on all those who share this belief in freedom and democracy not to remain silent, to continue to call for his release and that of hundreds of other political prisoners in Tunisia. The fact that he is arbitrarily detained has now been decided by the United Nations Working Group on Arbitrary Detention. 2 months ago, it issued a decision that Rashid Ghannouchi has been arbitrarily detained and that his detention is unjust, and called for his immediate release. So we hope that there will be similar calls for his release. There will be constant pressure on the Tunisian authorities to release him. As I said, my father is boycotting the judicial proceedings because he believes there is no justice. And he believes that just as his arrest was a political decision, his release will be a political decision made by the Tunisian authorities when there is enough pressure put on them, or when these authorities change. There is a conviction growing in Tunisia that things must change in Tunisia, not only because of all this injustice and systematic violations of human rights, but because the authorities have proven to have completely failed at delivering on their promises. And the current conditions in Tunisia now, the state of dissatisfaction and anger is similar to how it was before the revolution in 2011.
1: And also, you know, I'm certain that, you know, he's being seen as an icon and a symbol of, and this is in his DNA as well, a life of sacrifice, a life of struggle. And you think one cannot actually shy away from this. One cannot actually take that away from him as well. But also, I think just looking at it from a family, we are human. At the end of the day, we have that emotional bond. He is your biological father. He is your blood, and you are his blood as well. When last were you or the family in contact with your father? When last did you see your father?
15: That was in 2021, before the coup, because I live abroad, and after the coup in 2021, my father has not traveled outside Tunisia. So I was not able to see him directly since the coup in 2021. Obviously, we were in contact by phone, etc., until his arrest in April 2023. My mother has only been able to visit him once in prison because of the conditions imposed on the visits, which my father rejects because he is required to go through the conditions which he sees as unnecessary and humiliating, of having no privacy during the visits, of the visitor having to sit behind double glass obstacles and having guards sitting there. In Tunisia, prisoners, not only political prisoners, any prisoner has the right to apply for direct visits, i.e. sitting in a room. And that was only granted to my father once. So my mother and my sister were only able to see him in the first week of his arrest. That's in April 2023. The authorities have insisted on these conditions. Also, In prison itself, he is isolated from anyone, from his colleagues or friends, you know, other political prisoners. And this is also another form of trying to, you know, break his will. There are also many other restrictions in prison. But, you know, my father's a very patient man. He's always been very optimistic. And even after he heard the news of the latest sentence against him, it did not affect him. He said he expected it. He even expected worse because the charges, although they have no basis, they could carry a death sentence. So he was completely calm and patient, and he was smiling. And he said that just as previous governments that had sentenced him to life imprisonment have gone, the same will happen with the current judges and the current authorities that have tried to break his will using these sentences.
1: Well, certainly, and I think, you know, coming for a statement like this from an 85-year-old who's been in prison for so long really actually speaks volumes. But Dr. Yusra, once again, we thank you. We say Jazakallah to you for coming on and, you know, sharing what you have with us. And I know it's a difficult time. It's not easy, but you are in our prayers. Your family is in our du'as as well, your father as well. And we will continue as well highlighting his plight, inshallah. But for now, we wish you strength. You know, we wish you patience as well, because this is obviously required at a time like this, but I'm sure the struggle continues.
15: Thank you very much.
1: No problem. Assalamu alaikum.
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2: The recital of Juzadeh has been brought to you by an anonymous sponsor for the Isali Thawab of Sayyida Ismail Gutta, Nabi Sallallahu Alaihi Wasallam, and all Marhumin.
17: A'udhu Billahi Minash Shaitanir Rajeem. Bismillahir Rahmanir Rahim.

The recital of Juzadeh was brought to you by an anonymous sponsor for the Isale Thawab of Sayyida Ismail Gutta, Nabi Sallallahu Alaihi Wasallam, and Omar.

0: Rejuvenating media day by day. This is Salaam Media. Breaking stereotypes, moving boundaries, joining hands. Salaam Media. Humanity sets the agenda.
1: And in studio I have an amazing young lady, beautiful indeed as well. She's the author of a children's storybook entitled Jacaranda Tree and a poetry chap book locked in a suitcase. Chap book. Yes. All right, so you're going to explain to me what that is. Welcome, lovely to have you here. And gosh, I'm just, looking at you, looking at this beautiful young woman sitting in front of me, having not only done her matric exams last year, but wrote two books in the process. Mm-hmm. How did this all come about? Were you always interested in books and in writing?
2: Mm-hmm. Well, for me, I've always been passionate and fascinated with storytelling and also what makes us human, humanity, how we're all connected with each other and how everyone has our own unique history and story and how we can share our stories to feel more connected with one another.
1: Just remind me how old you are.
2: I'm 19. I'm 19.
1: You're an old soul, my girl. Why did you decide to take on, you're writing matric, and then decide to do two books in your matric year, and I have no doubt in my mind that you've passed matric with flying colors, with distinctions, I'm yes. more than certain.
2: Yes. Well, for me, when it came to releasing my work and my writing, it was a passion of mine and a hobby of mine, but then I soon realized that I wanted to take the leap or take a new project to release my books and my stories into the world. And it first started when I released a few of my poems on my website. And I really enjoyed the process of editing my work, fine-tuning it, and then releasing it. So then after that, I thought I wanted to start a new project of releasing my two books. And it didn't happen overnight. Instead, it took me approximately around 3 years, and they were released in my matric year. Oh. So I did it gradually, and I gave myself a three-year plan because I knew that I had the priorities and, I had to do schoolwork and I had to focus on that. But at the same time, I didn't want my age to limit me in pursuing my goals, and I wanted to also inspire others that you should give yourself permission to try something new, learn and experience. And the only way you can really learn is through taking action, opening the door for yourself, and through that you can really open up your mind.
1: You're very young, 10 to 19 year old, and I'm kind of wondering, who was the motivating factor in your life? Mm-hmm. Oftentimes you hear about very driven parents and or other people in your life that makes you want to live up to, or just by being in their space helps you realize your dreams.
2: For me, when it came to writing, I used to write because every time I felt overwhelmed, stressed, or I was going through a difficult moment in my life, I always felt it was easier to write something down and express myself than necessarily articulating myself. So I would write if I felt overwhelmed with schoolwork or, anything happening in my personal life. Writing was a space where I felt I could be authentic, raw, honest, and myself. So I enjoyed the process of writing and expressing myself through that art form. And when I told my family I went and out to start a new project of releasing two books, they had a bit of concern because they wanted to know how would I juggle all of this with my schoolwork and doing this. But they saw how well I had planned it out, made a strategy, how I'm going to do this. And through that, they've supported me in this process and journey.
1: So who is or was your role model at that time?
2: I would say, well, my parents are a big role model for me because I've just seen them through their lives. Even if they ever went through a difficult moment or a challenging moment, they never let difficulty define them. Instead, they always conquered and always overcame it and looked at the brighter side of things. But also looking at other poets, I love reading poetry books. And a poet that comes to mind is Lebohang Mashile. Also another poet is Amanda Lovelace. Those are just two poets that I really enjoy, and I love reading their poetry about self-discovery, femininity, and how you grow and overcome challenges.
1: So talk a little more about poetry. But before we get there, let's understand this terminology. And I thought initially it might be a spelling error, but it's not. And you talk about, what was that word? I think with chapbook.
2: Yes.
1: What? So educate me now. What
2: a
1: is chapbook?
2: Is a poetry book. It's just another term to say poetry book. And it's for, I guess, a thin, smaller volume of poetry books. My poetry book's 21 poems. So, yeah. But, poetry book, poetry collection, chapbook, all the same. Yeah.
1: This new terminology, I think we need to get with it as we move along. Okay, so you talked about your role models. You talk about your love for poetry. So, obviously, Mom and Dad introduced you to reading at a very, very early age of your life. Did you kind of, you know, just adapt immediately, instantly? Or was it a bit of cajoling on their part to get you to start reading books, etc., at a young stage in your life?
2: Yeah. For me, I loved storytelling. And storytelling through, you know, oral storytelling of speaking and sharing a story, or theater and dramatic arts, or reading a book. That's something I just have always loved. It always has been entertaining and fascinating to me. So I think that is where I started to really love reading, through the whole storytelling process.
1: So tell us a little more about your siblings. Are they like you? Do they have similar interests? Or are they very different to you? And have they ever teased you about your interest in books, poetry and storytelling? Or were they encouraging and made you feel, I'm on the right track here?
2: For me, my sister, I would say she was supportive. And I think she was happy that I had found a way to express myself. And, you know, especially during difficult times, she saw that I didn't let those moments stop me. Instead, they didn't define me. It wasn't like a hurdle that stopped my life. I always overcame it. And I decided to not let negativity stop me from pursuing my goals. So I would say she was supportive. She just knew I liked writing and it made me happy.
1: Let's talk about school. You matriculated last year. You told me off air that you're taking time to concentrate on your work, your writing, etc. But then you are planning on going to the States next year to further your studies. Yes. Your sister is in the States right now. What was your school life like? What did you enjoy at school? And the impact that your teachers and schoolmates had on you throughout your schooling career?
2: For me, when it came to writing, I did it more independently out of school. And where I received a lot of support was when I would go to the Nelson Mandela Foundation, because I have an initiative on Saturdays where you can do group readings. And I would read my book there and see the children's eyes light up, see parents enjoy the story and enjoy the message of my book. Or when I volunteered and also was at the launch of the Shukuru Library in Northwest, which is a small community, and they got a library donated to them and it was sponsored. And I was able to, you know, launch my book there too, donate my book there, share it with the high school students and the little kids in Cratch. Also at the Patterson Library, that national library, I was able to be a part of a panel with a lot of academics and lecturers speaking about African literature. And I had the opportunity to share my book there. So I did this outside of the school environment. It was my own self-growth journey.
1: Wonderful. We're going to go for an ad break. When we come back, we're going to talk about your poetry and your book and the two. Of course, we're going to talk Jacaranda Tree and the chap book locked in a suitcase. So do stay with us.
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1: Welcome back. My guest is the gorgeous Naledi Setson. She's only 19 years old. She's the author of a children's story book titled Jacaranda Tree and a Poetry Chap Book. I've learned a new word. A poetry chap book locked in a suitcase. So I find this really, really interesting, fascinating, and pleased that a person this young can be so matured in her thinking on life and going out and just chasing her dreams and realizing them. Congrats.
2: Thank you so much.
1: So talk to us about Jacaranda Tree. What is it all about, and what was the reason and the motivation for you to start writing the book?
2: Yes. So Jacaranda Tree is a children's book that's centered about a jacaranda tree, which is the heart of the community, and everyone loves this jacaranda tree dearly. However, one day the jacaranda tree's life is under threat, and it's the community's responsibility either to care for the tree or neglect it. So you'll have to read the book to find out what happens. But my motivation to write this book was mainly the themes behind it, which was social responsibility, civic duty, community care, environmentalism, and the power we have in our voice, and how we can use our power in a constructive way or in a constructive or destructive, but I strongly urge you to use it in a constructive manner. And I wanted to teach young kids from a very little age that you can engage in your community, you can take ownership of your space, and you can be productive. You don't have to wait to be a certain age to stand up and say, no, I want to protect the environment, or protect my belongings, or protect what you care deeply about. So I wanted to teach the youth that age should never limit you. It's all about your motive and why you want to do it and how you want to be an active citizen in your community.
1: At 19 years old, you're quite aware of environmental issues the Tunberg girl from Sweden, the environmentalist, comes to mind as well. I mean, at a tender age of, I think, 14 or even younger, she became very active in the environmental space. Let's look at the issue here in South Africa. You're one of the few people I've met that take environment very seriously. What is it that we're doing wrong, or why are we not more aware of taking care of our environment? If you walk through the CBD or any little town anywhere in South Africa, you'll see the decay.
2: Yes.
1: And it's absolutely heartbreaking.
2: Yes. I do think education is an issue. Not everyone is informed. But the people that are informed about it, I fear that people can be a bit performative when it comes to environmentalism or just environmental consciousness. Like a school initiative will say, okay, we're going to clean up break, and then we're going to take photos, post on social media, and it ends there. I would rather recommend people to make small lifestyle changes, even if it means every time I go shopping, I use reusable bags, or I do not use plastic or paper straws. Those small changes, it may not be some grand initiative that has posters and it's on the news and things like that, but it means you're consistently doing it and you're making change. You are supporting the environment in the long run. So I would more encourage people to make smaller changes that you know you can sustain, instead of doing something that's a one-day event.
1: And I agree with you, because imagine 1 million or 3 million people making one tiny change, and that is using reusable plastic bags instead of it ending up in our ocean or in our, you know, in our water systems or whatever have you. Can you imagine just how much 3 million people or 10 million people collectively can make a huge, huge difference? So with that in mind, were you calling out people in your immediate environment, like parents, for example, if you saw them perhaps, you know, carelessly throwing something away which would damage the environment? And how did they respond to you?
2: Yes. For me, my approach was more about promoting and encouraging. I think sometimes when you criticize people too harshly, they become defensive and they don't want to do it. But if you encourage them and you approach them in a positive way, saying, you know, let's try do this, let's do this, and expose them to other ways, they are more receptive, more embracing, and more willing to change. And I've always been a person that tries to look at people holistically. I don't like to look at people at a surface level or superficial. Instead, I think about your perspective, your opinions, how your life story and how, what have you been exposed to? And maybe it's a situation where you're not actually anti the environment. You just don't know, or you don't know how you can change. And I do understand it sometimes can be hard because certain things, like if you buy groceries, the groceries are in plastic packaging, but it's certain lifestyle changes, I think, are meaningful. And I believe I'd rather encourage you instead of necessarily just being harsh and criticizing you, because I know then you will be defensive and resist against the comments. Yeah.
1: So I assume that the book has already been published and launched.
2: Yeah, they were both published last year.
1: And launched as well. Mm-hmm. What was the response, the sales and the response like to the book? And chatting with you in the short space of time, I have no doubt in my mind you haven't written and launched the book for the money. You've done it for the passion, mm-hmm. for the love mm-hmm. of your writing, your work mm-hmm. and the environment. Mm-hmm. So God bless you.
2: Well, I'm very into community service. And as you can tell, I'm not really interested, but I did not do this for money or trying to generate money from this. So I donated my book to a lot of different libraries, NGOs, communities. And I would say the response has been quite positive, especially my children's book. And I've had parents come up to me and say they've learned so much from this book and they enjoy it, especially

0: And protecting the environment is not just about protecting beautiful landscapes. It's also about protecting your well-being, because you cannot accomplish any of your goals if your environment is a disaster. And I want to tell people that not just environmental issues, but any issue you want to fight for or protect, you need to have faith in yourself, believe in yourself, and use your voice in a constructive manner. I think sometimes we can be really harsh with the words we use, and social media is a place where people are very ruthless. But instead, I think we can get messages across in a productive way. And that's what I want to encourage the youth to do. I want them to know that your voice is powerful and use it positively.
1: Okay. So now, Locked in a Suitcase. Mm-hmm. What's that all about?
0: So Locked in a Suitcase is a poetry collection, and it's a collection of introspective poems that speak about how our life experiences influence our perceptions, assumptions, biases, and just how we view the world. And I made this poetry book for the reader to step out of their position and look at the world through a different lens, to open their mind, become a more empathetic, compassionate, and just a full-rounded person. And in the book, I want you to do a lot of self-discovery, introspection, self-reflection, and just even learn more about yourself. So it's a book where you read the poems and you even reflect about your own life experiences and how maybe you reacted to a specific situation or how others reacted. And even if you don't agree with another person, I say that's completely fine. But because you opened up your mind and you acknowledged that, I feel like that's very impactful.
1: So both with Jacaranda Tree and the chapbook Locked mm-hmm. in a Suitcase, mm-hmm. When you were busy doing these mm-hmm. works, whom were you bouncing off? Was it your parents, or did you kind of just keep this all, you know, within yourself and just felt this is right? Mm-hmm. There must have been someone that you were kind of bouncing off your poetry and your storyline in Jacaranda Tree.
0: Yes. For me, the messages behind the books were the big reason why I wrote them and I wanted to share them. So it started off with just my personal feelings and experiences, and then I went out to do research and learn more. And then once I'd created the first manuscript and draft, that's when I shared it with my parents and I told them that I want to publish these books. And you've seen me do my few poems I released on my website, and you saw how much I enjoyed that, and I want to go through this process. This is my strategy. This is how I'm going to do it. School's going to still be a priority. I'm still going to do my community service, but I'm also going to do this, and this is what I want to bring into the world. And I think my parents, as they saw me, you know, working really hard step by step, they were very proud to see how I was learning so many skills like time management, communication, setting priorities, boundaries, understanding what's important, how I can do this, and how I was willing to open the door for myself. I didn't wait for a publishing house to say I was good enough and they liked my book. Instead, I felt my message was very important and people that read it would appreciate it. So I wanted to do that.
1: Okay, school's behind you. Mm-hmm. You're looking forward to the next mm-hmm. chapter in your life, mm-hmm. which sounds very exciting and very interesting. But at the same time, mm-hmm. it might even be daunting. You're going mm-hmm. to a totally different country.
0: Yeah.
1: How are you preparing mentally, mm-hmm. You know, and emotionally for undertaking that mm-hmm. huge journey in yes. your life?
0: Well, I do lots of research, so I don't just go into something blindly. But I would say I try and take each day as it comes. I am grateful and appreciate every opportunity I have. And I'm there to learn. I'm there to expose myself to different environments and learn about people's stories. And that's what's making me really excited for this opportunity. I'm excited to learn and try something different.
1: It's Youth Month. Mm-hmm. And of course, we want to put out a positive message to mm-hmm. youth out there. Young people having challenges in their schooling, in their mm-hmm. school life, on the sporting field, perhaps even in their family lives, feeling misunderstood, unheard, unsupported. What is your message to them?
0: My message to them is, unfortunately, there's certain hardships that we can't avoid, but I think it's the way we react and how we protect ourselves. And for me, when I went through difficult moments, writing was a space where I could express myself and deal with those emotions. I felt like I created a forum where I was myself, I was authentic, I could be raw, I could not have to sound perfect, but I could just be Naledi. And I would encourage others, find a creative outlet, if that's through music, singing, dancing, or writing, where you can express yourself and you make it your home to protect yourself. And I think that

0: is a way you can help yourself overcome those difficult moments when you're still going through them, and always remain positive. Sometimes it's hard, but I think having hope is really what keeps us all alive.
1: Is your next book in the pipeline? Are you thinking about it? Are you busy working on it?
0: Well, I'm always practicing my craft and improving it. I don't intend to publish anything right now, but I'm always writing.
1: Good on you. I do hope you're taking Jacaranda Tree and Locked in a Suitcase with you to the States, and hopefully either self-publish there or find a publisher and get the Americans to read what we South Africans are all about and how we think as well.
0: Absolutely.
1: So good luck to you.
0: Thank you.
1: You have an amazing future ahead of you.
0: Oh, thank
1: Go
0: you.
1: Go for it. Grab it with both hands and enjoy it. Life is a journey. It's a wonderful trip. Enjoy it with your positive attitude. It's been wonderful having you here. Your mom's sitting in the studio as well and smiling away. But it was so refreshing having you here. And talking with people like you gives us all lots of hope here in South Africa. Finally, to the youth of South Africa, those that are very disenchanted, those that are can't find jobs, those that haven't had opportunities to study further, etc. What do you say to them?
0: I completely understand the struggle. I mean, I also experience it myself. But I would say, wherever you are, whatever your goals are, I like to have my own little philosophy called just start. And start with what you have, what you know, and what you have access to. Sometimes I think we can limit ourselves because we feel we don't have all the connections, we don't have all the resources, we don't know who's who in whatever industry you want to do. But if you don't even start, you will never learn, you'll never expose yourself. So I would say, take the leap forward. It's sometimes scary, but once you do it, you'll never regret it. And you'll learn so much more than if you never decided to open yourself out there to the world and give yourself permission to learn.
1: Naledi Setson, author of a children's story book entitled Jacaranda Tree and a poetry chapbook, Locked in a Suitcase. What a pleasure chatting with you. God bless. Have a wonderful journey to the States, and that's in August this year.
0: Yes.
1: And I pray that everything works out exactly as you prayed for, wished for, and worked towards. God bless.
0: Thank you.
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1: Going to be talking with Raisa Wadja and the therapist at Nishtara, Sankha Nishtara Drug and Alcohol Center based in Lanasia. The therapist is Joshna Lachman. And we're talking Drug Awareness Month. We're going to look at issues around recovery and hope with both these amazing ladies. So, salamu alaikum to you. Salam. And
7: walaikum.
1: Good afternoon. Welcome. Thank you indeed. Drug Awareness Month. Dark issue indeed. Dark because we know that families who have addicted loved ones have a life of chaos, of drama, of possibly helplessness. So let me start with you, Raisa Wadja. You are now the director of Sankha Nishtara based in Lanasia. You've been in this position for a couple of months. And I kind of have to ask you the question, why have you taken on this position?
7: Thank you so much, Julie. I'm in my position for 60 days. And one of the most important things that I ask myself is, why do I want to do this? And I performed my Hajj in 2023.
1: Subhanallah.
7: And that's when I actually had the significant change, and I wanted to give back in terms of the, you know, into the community. And this opportunity came. So when people ask me, why am I here? I always say, Allah put me in this particular position. But in this job, sitting behind my desk, I've met the individuals that I see that I want to help. And when we have individuals and patients going through our treatment process at Nishtara, you see them coming in totally broken. You see these individuals, you see families that are broken, that are worried, that are going through significant issues psychologically, physically. And after our 42-day program, they literally have a smile on their face. They have this optimism that we are going to recover. And even though recovery is such a long process thereafter, that hope is there. And that's the reason why that fulfillment that I get in terms of helping a family member, helping the family in terms of dealing with drug abuse, alcohol abuse, or basically any addiction. That's what Nishtara is there for. We handle all types of addiction.
1: And to you then, Joshna Lachman, mm-hmm. You are a therapist. You have indicated to me off air that you've been in this space for 30 odd years, but 4 years with Sankha Nishtara. Why do you do it?
8: I think very much in terms of the fact that there is hope. And I do believe strongly that people can move from a point of destruction to something more useful. The other thing that I also pick up with, so the reason why I do this work is that if you can make a difference to one life, and I said to you earlier on, one addict has a direct effect on at least 17 to 20 people directly. And if you change one perspective or one aspect of that life, you're changing 20 lives in the process. And you can see the ripple effect thereof when you're working with the families, when you're working with the individual. And like Mrs. Wadja says, when they come in, they almost even look physically drained out. They look completely shattered. And when they leave our program, right, sometimes we even have a good laugh and a chuckle at them because they've gained weight, they've gained complexion, our mindset is clearer, attitude is different. The excitement to want to live life is back.
1: So it is Drug Awareness Month. Mm-hmm. We often hear that addiction is a disease, a brain disease. We also understand that it's a lifelong disease. So for the recovering mm-hmm. addict, after they've been in your center for 42 days, clearly that's not enough time to kick the habit. So What else happens after the 42 days? Would you like to respond?
7: Absolutely, and Joshna can come in as well. So our program, what's unique about Nishtara is we have a program that incorporates the family as well as the individual that's going through the addiction. After they leave our premises for 42 days, they sign on for a contract in terms of aftercare work, where it comes in with group therapy, individual therapy, and we see families on a weekly basis over that period of time. And that's where we hold their hands. So we have individuals in our aftercare group that's with us over a period of going into 10 years, and recovery is a journey. It is not something that happens, you know, within a period of time. You've got to hold hands. You need the support of both the family. And within the therapy group at Nishtara, this is what we then provide.
1: So, Joshna, in your time at Nishtara, what are some of the very common misconceptions people have about addiction? And how does this affect people who are trying to seek help?
8: I think a lot of people, when they come in initially, don't see it as a disease, firstly. The second thing also, what I also notice, is that people don't accept that they have a disease. And often people feel that, for example, if I stay clean for maybe a week or two, I can do this on my own. And what they come to realize is that they do need the support, they do need the help, and they do need the interventions and the program that we offer. Because that helps them to shift a lifestyle.
1: Absolutely. Earlier on, we were talking about warning signs, symptoms, when to catch it, how alert should parents be regarding their children, their growing children. And I also put the question to you then that in many, many instances, the addict is so far down gone, by the time they come to your facility, to Nishtara, for assistance, what are we doing wrong that we don't pick this up in the early stages of addiction? And I should imagine if we do pick it up early on enough, we can nip it in the bud. Am I being too simplistic?
7: I don't think so, but I believe that families, when you look at a particular problem, we almost go into this ostrich syndrome, put your head in the ground, believe that the problem will go away. So we know there's a stigma in our society. We don't talk to our kids. We rather believe that, you know, everything's okay. I don't believe I'm seeing it. He's changing, but, you know, maybe it's not true. And I think if we have that open communication, that would change. Recently, I've seen a study that Sankar did with UNISA that's going to be published shortly. But one of the key things where they asked the youth, why do you turn to drugs? And the most important thing that came up, which surprised me, is number one on that list was, we have money. So are we as parents providing, you know, financial support for this habit without realizing? We've provided everything at home. They've got everything, every comfort. And what else? Where do they get their next fix? This generation is one that wants instant gratification.
1: Absolutely.
7: So where do they get a gratification from? And many of them are turning to alcohol. Many of them are turning to drugs. So this, I'm not saying that it's the parents' fault, but what I'm saying is we are close to it if we start realizing the symptoms. And the symptoms are clear. Your child will be operating, you know, acting differently. There may be physical changes, loss of weight, tremors, where a child is an introvert, becomes an extrovert. And I keep on saying children, but truly the reality is this happens across the board. We're having young adults, we're even having, you know, middle-aged individuals that's going into drug addiction and alcoholism in terms of any age. So we say addiction does not discriminate. It can happen regardless of your age, where you are, your background, your economic status. It basically touches everybody. But it means that we need to understand and we need to break that stigma about keeping this a secret.
1: Joshna, what about nipping it in the bud? So if a parent picks up at a very early age, 15, 14, 12 years old, and, you know, realize that the child is expecting experimenting, that's still at the experimental mm-hmm. stages. Is it possible to nip it in the bud? What sort of intervention or treatment plan do you introduce at that early stage of addiction?
8: Okay, that's a nice question you're asking. So it's touching in with what Mrs. Waja said. It's about having an open communication firstly. So to encourage parents and caregivers to have open communication with their children, we need to learn to identify, like you're saying, the signs. It's there. Right? When it's been noticed, access resources. Nishtara is one of those resources that can be accessed. We do have a program that we've worked with in the schools, where the schools are aware of our services. So if the school teachers or if anybody at school picks up that something's not okay with this child, or they pick up smoking or child's behavior, they refer to Nishtara, and then they come in and they get assessed and they get tested. And say, for example, should they test positive for any substance, and often it's DAHA, what happens? They immediately then contracted to be part of a program which we facilitate with the youth, right? Now, considering schools, times we're unable to work during the school hours with them, so we have a program running on a Friday afternoon where we have them in. Part of the program is education, accessing resources, teaching them about skills on how to say no, how to work with their life circumstances, empowering children so that they don't make the wrong choices. So that's one of the programs that we do run. And we seem to be having a steady increase, and we have that increase during a certain period of time. So obviously when it's school holidays, we're very quiet because the schools don't pick it up. As soon as schools reopen and as soon as they start picking it up, and that's how we get the referrals coming through.
9: At this time of trial and worry, the blessings of charity are the ideal means to avoid calamity and despair. 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
1: And sadly, during the holidays is when they get up to mischief. Is
8: exactly.
1: That's the time when they want to experiment. Mm-hmm. They want to show off, you know, amongst their friends. They want to brag. And whatever it is that goes on in a teenager's mind. And sadly, that's when they get hooked.
7: That's true. Absolutely. Peer pressure plays a significant part of drug addiction as well. But we need to equip our youth to understand when to say no. Mm-hmm. I've got kids as well, and Joshna has got kids. When we look at our children, drugs is readily available, universities, schools, at the local park, at the local shopping center. But how do they then realize I could have an addictive nature? Because when you're doing it, you go in and you want to experiment, but thereafter it could actually grabs you to a position that it affects brain function. It affects you so significantly that you have no idea how to help yourself to actually come out of this difficult problem.
1: You talked about having an addictive nature, and that's a very important aspect. Mm-hmm. You have a family of maybe three or four children. The three are great, perform well at school. Typical A students, etc., go on and make something of their lives. And you have the one child that is a dropout, just doesn't do well at school, and is just a handful, just a very difficult person to interact with. And they just kind of fall by the wayside. So what do we understand by this addictive personality? And does that also indicate that all addicts have a mental health issue? Because clearly it has to be linked, because I don't think any rational person would want to self-harm in that way. Your thoughts, Joshna?
8: Okay, I think you're raising something in therapeutically, if we look at it, right? It comes back to developing our self-esteem and our self-confidence. And when that is lacking, we find that wounding or that gap in, I always call it the wounding of the soul, right? When that something is missing, then most of the people that come through the process, we've discovered, is that they're trying to fill that gap, right? So even addiction is almost like a bandage on something that's deeper. And often it's got to do with our sense of self, our sense of worth, our confidence. And often that is related to how we've been brought up, our resources, our connectivity. Are we able to connect? Have we not been able to connect? So it comes back to those kind of basics.
1: Clearly, mm-hmm. there is a mental health issue here.
8: Definitely.
1: As well. Self-esteem. I kind of also wonder, I've heard from time to time that if the person has been perhaps abused as a child, and that's pretty sensitive. And I'm wondering about families watching us this morning and having to ask themselves those difficult questions about what did I miss in my child's developing years? Whilst I was at work or busy with life, was someone abusing my child? And is that the reason why my child has turned to drugs? How do you deal with that, Joshna? And do you, in your mm-hmm. therapy, try and go back to the root cause of why you decided to start drugging?
8: Yes, I think that's one of the ways of working in therapy, because you can work on tools, you can work on skills, on how to say no. But if the root cause is not being understood and dealt with, it can reoccur. It can reoccur. So therapy is, when we're doing the therapeutic work with regards to recovery, we do have to go back into where did it start from. And like I said, often it comes back to something in the growing up times that might have gone wrong, or might have not been there, or might have been neglected. Or maybe somebody was rejected, or somebody was being abused, like you're saying, and not being able to share that information, or not coping with that correctly, or how it was dealt with, also has impact.
1: And is it ever too late to help people with all of those issues?
8: No.
1: There's always hope. So let's come back to you, Director of Sanka Nishtara Drug and Alcohol Center, Raisa Waja. What is the type of a program you offering at Nishtara? You know, we hear about all the different programs, the 12 steps, and that's just one of those. And the different tools that you then give to the recoveries.
7: Okay.
1: What is it that you offer?
7: So with Nishtara, we offer, firstly, let me start from the beginning. If you find that you know somebody or your family member has got an addiction, the first point of call is to give us a call at Nishtara. Well, can I give our telephone number
1: course,
7: now or later? It's
1: course.
7: 854-5988, 854-5988. Once you've called us, we will then book you in for an assessment. When the patient comes in, we'd like to refer to them as the patient. When the patient comes in, we will then do a drug test in terms of determining what specific substances this individual is addicted to. We then do a very intensive assessment. Out of that assessment, we will now determine what sort of treatment would that person require. Would it, the person need an inpatient treatment or an outpatient treatment? An inpatient treatment means you stay at our facility. We, like I said earlier on, we run a 42-day treatment where you stay in. So we provide 3 meals a day. You get snacks, physical training. You get group therapy, individual therapy. We have a Salah facility on the property as well. So you're getting a holistic treatment.
1: But you do cater for all religious groups.
7: All religion. This is absolutely open right across. We have patients coming across from all over Gauteng, even from other provinces, even internationally from across the border from Africa. So we help everyone. There is no specific denomination. And absolutely open. So with the inpatient, you stay there for 42 days and thereafter you enter the aftercare therapy. Our outpatient treatment also works on a very similar where you have the 6 weeks program. We go through group therapy, family therapy, and you work with us through the aftercare program in that space. We offer awareness and prevention campaigns with government. In terms of a program called Kimoja, we do a lot of school visits. We work very closely with corporates in terms of doing wellness training, helping you to identify. So even if companies have got problems, we can come out. We can do talks with them. We'd love to, you know, this becomes part of our revenue where we'd like to, you know, charge you in order for us to then be able to do what we can do to help patients. But those are the type of programs that we then run as well. We also have a detoxification program. So with a detoxification program, when the individual comes in, we manage that individual over a period of approximately 2 weeks. And sometimes that would require, with the help of a doctor or our psychiatrist that's that's with us, in terms of helping the patient then to recover over that difficult period.
1: Let's talk costs, because a lot of families find rehab centers, and I'm not talking Ishtar, I'm talking private rehab centers, they do charge high rates and it's unaffordable to a lot of families. And sadly, that's the reason why certain families are unable to get the help they need for their loved ones. Mm. So in terms of costs?
7: Right. So Nishtara is a private facility, but we do have subsidized patients. So we work very closely with the Department of Social Development. One of the key things is we are a registered facility. So many of the other rehabilitation centers out there, although our purpose is the same, which is to help somebody that's suffering with addiction, the difference here is we are registered. So we work with a very structured program within structured outcomes for the patient. So in terms of it, we offer subsidization for certain individuals. We do accept medical aids, and then obviously a private patient facility as well. My recommendation is give us a call. We can see where we can help you. We don't like turning people away. So give us a call. Let us discuss it. Your family member that's suffering with an addiction comes first.
1: Okay, let's go psychological now with you, Joshna. Issues around, and we're hearing that the drugs these days are more toxic. Even Dacha, for example, is mixed with other toxins, resulting in a lot of the patients becoming psychotic. What do you do in situations like that? And would Nishtara turn away those patients, or do they need to be hospitalized, taken away from your facility and be hospitalized?
8: Okay, so yes, drugs do cause the psychotic behavior and it does cause mental health issues, right? So for that very reason, we also have an onboard psychiatrist and the doctor. So they first check in before admission. On admission, they are being seen by the doctors. With the psychiatrist, we often work quite closely in terms of treatment. So we work hand in hand. We monitor, and we have nurses 24/7 on the premises, and we have a clinical nurse as well. So they're quite geared up and clued up on as to what to look out for. If it's unmanageable, if it's a risk to the person's well-being and life, then of course we can't keep them on the premises because it's a risk then to other patients. So then we would request for the family to take them in be hospitalized, be treated, and then return. It's not a dismissal from the facility or the services. It's actually first treat what is necessary and then come back, and then we can work with the rest of it.
1: So how many patients does your facility accommodate at any given time?
7: We can accommodate 26 patients at a time. We open in terms of, because of the 6 weeks program, we work on a process of when we can accommodate them.
1: We can actually
7: rotate the patients all the time. And remember, because we have an outpatient facility as well, that becomes another element where we see patients on the outside of from an inpatient side. So we then can see patients at a time when it's convenient for them, and then going through a six-week structured program.
1: Okay, so the six-week structured program for someone who can afford to attend, how much does that cost? But you are also saying that if you are having difficulties raising the finances, please give us a call. We will be able to try and work something around in assisting you. But what is the cost?
7: So we subsidize by government to approximately 17,000 rand per patient, and the cost currently is about 35,000 rand, but we're flexible. So we don't, at many a times we get donations to cover certain patients, and that's the reason why I don't want to stress the cost of a patient that comes in. And where I say we are completely flexible of how we can manage this going forward, or with anyone that is in difficulty.
1: Okay, just wanted a ball
7: So when you're looking at treatment across the rehabilitation space, goes between 35,000 to 42,000 rand per patient to actually look at a patient and to make sure that the patient goes through a 42-day program.
1: Absolutely, and you've got to take into account, I mean, you're housing the person, three meals a day, snacks, comfortable bedding, comfortable accommodation, plus the professionals there, psychiatrists, doctors, nurses, therapists. So yes, it all comes at a cost. We're going to wrap up now. Is there anything at all, let me start with you, Joshna, that we want to put out there regarding Drug Awareness Month and your facility, which of course is the Sanka Nishtara Drug and Alcohol Facility?
8: Okay, what I would really, really like to say to people out there, if you know of someone that needs it or you yourself need it, do not hesitate. Take the help, whether it be with, and Nishtara's available. Nishtara's open. Take the help. Take the first step. It takes a lot of courage because addiction breaks and recovery reconnects.
1: Oh,
8: okay,
1: beautiful.
8: So we need to remind ourselves that human beings need connection.
1: Absolutely.
8: And beautiful. Healthy connections.
1: Thank you. Closing remarks from you.
7: Nobody wakes up choosing to become an addict.
1: Wow.
7: And we there to prove that recovery is possible. So please contact Sanka Nishtara. Our number again, 854-5988. And we'll be happy and we look forward to helping you recover and reclaim and restore your life.
1: Subhanallah. Raisa Waja, Director of Sanka Nishtara Drug and Alcohol Center based in Lanasia, and therapist Joshna Lachman, who's been with them for the past 4 years. Thank you so much for coming in. God bless both of you.
7: Thank you.
1: May you be rewarded for the amazing work you're doing together with your teams and continue reclaiming and resaving lives, inshallah.
7: Jazakallah.
8: Thank you very much.
1: Assalamu alaikum.
7: Walaikum
1: and
7: salam.
1: That's where we leave.

0: It's a new beginning. It's a new era. Salaam Media. Humanitarian journalism. Breaking stereotypes. Moving boundaries. Joining hands. Salaam Media. Humanity sets the agenda.
1: Welcome back. And we're now going to be talking to someone who is in KZN. She is Aggie Govender, a social worker and regional manager at CHOC. And if you don't know what CHOC stands for, it's obviously childhood cancer. And she's going to talk to us about an initiative, Small Steps, Life-Changing Impact. And of course, it's all about cancer in children. Aggie Govender, a very good afternoon. Welcome to the program. Lovely to have you here.
2: Thank you for having me. It's a pleasure.
1: Okay, we are going to talk about the initiative that you guys are running. And undoubtedly, you do this all the time. You have lots of awareness campaigns, fundraisers, and a whole host of awareness, not only in the community, but I should imagine you go to schools as well, because you're talking childhood cancers. How widespread is this in South Africa?
2: So we can talk about how widespread it is. International statistics that speaks to the incidence of childhood cancer. They say 1 in 600 children will be diagnosed with cancer in their lifetime. So it is quite a small number. But if you think of the number of children under the age of 16, we expect a diagnosis of up to 1,200 children diagnosed annually. Actually, we expect 2,500, but we get 1,200 only. So our main aim, our heartbeat, is to create awareness on the early warning signs of childhood cancer. That's basically South African statistics, because most of our children are not situated in an urban area, do not have access to media. And so when they do get diagnosed, it's quite late for children.
1: You are a social worker by profession, and you've spent nearly four decades in the NGO sector. The last 17 years has been focused on childhood cancers and working at CHOC. Why are you so dedicated to this particular area, to CHOC in specific?
2: Specifically in CHOC. So I've worked the gamut of social work. And I've always, as much as I've cared of children, I eventually, about 25 years ago, entered the field of children. And I worked in children's homes, and I worked in, you know, NGOs that children were removed. And child welfare usually focuses on protection of children. They are child protection agencies. And 17 years ago, when I walked into CHOC, I realized that with children with cancer, it's a life-threatening blood disorder. You know, if you don't come in early, if you don't get treated early, the chances of survival is instantly reduced. And I felt a sense of, in my time in the field of social work, I must create as much awareness, or I must be able to be in a team that creates as much awareness, because no child should die from a diagnosis that in the first world countries has a 95% survival rate, and in emerging economies has a 20% survival rate, although South Africa is moving closer to the 50% survival rate. But the thing is, the more underdeveloped your country is, the chances of your child dying, and no parent should lose a child. And as I encountered parents over the years, I had a deep feeling and a deep empathy for parents who have gone through the grief stages, who have lost their children. Because sometimes, even though it might be diagnosed early, the cancer is so aggressive, especially with tumors, that nothing can be done. So I had a sense of, how did these parents survive another day without their darlings, without their precious children? So that has kept me in this agency, and I absolutely feel blessed to be in an agency that focuses on this, and always think every day, if CHOC were not around, what would happen to the children who are diagnosed, and where would their parents be? Where would they stay? How would they get to us? So we offer more than just accommodation. We have several programs that support children with cancer.
1: I know the focus of today's interview is all about a flip-flop day. We will get to that in a minute or two, but I think I'm just trying to sketch a background for our viewers, for them to understand the gravity of childhood cancers. And I might also add that I've been in media for a very, very long time. And back in the day, I used to talk on a regular basis with Sadie Cutland from your Johannesburg offices. Yep, absolutely. So we've done many, many talks on childhood cancer, but this is not something that you talk about once off 3 years ago, 5 years ago, or today or tomorrow, and then you forget about it. I think this needs to be talked about on a regular basis. I think these type of discussions give hope to parents who have children with cancer, and also make them more empathetic. And also this awareness hopefully will help parents whose child presents with cancer to take the matter seriously enough. And like you indicated, early treatment, early intervention can save and will save the child's life.
2: Allow me to say that I'm honored to be speaking to you. If you've spoken to Sadie Cutland, I'm really honored. I feel honored to be sitting in the same chair, so to speak. Because Sadie Cutland, one of the founders of CHOC with her husband, Julian Cutland, have been the heartbeat of CHOC. And one of the things that CHOC, as part of our constitution, is that in our committees, we must have parents, the parent component of CHOC, because although we speak when the voice of the parent is dimmed during diagnosis, but when they are on the road to recovery, we want parents to take the baton and speak on behalf of their children, because it is such a deep expression of an illness that I've seen so many illnesses working in this, you know, in the hospital setting and watching other diseases, the diagnosis, but child with cancer has such an emotional component to it that only a parent can speak from their very heart about how dreadful this diagnosis, how it impacts not only on the child, but the immediate family and people around the extended family, and has a ripple effect for life, because never in the life of that child or that parent that even a common, just an ordinary cough would be seen as an ordinary cough. You know, it's always the worst case scenario. What is happening beyond the cough? So, yes, no. In terms of this particular illness, we have to speak about it often, because the more often we speak about it, the more we make create awareness of this life-threatening blood disorder.
1: When you talk about parents, and these talks need to be coming from the hearts of the parents, and CHOC does insist that parents are the voice behind all of the campaigns and promotions. What also came through for me is the parent of a child with childhood disease kind of lives their life on a state of hyper alertness, because like you indicated, a little cough, which other parents would just dismiss as an allergy or a slight cold or a mild cold, can't be, I think a parent of a child with childhood cancer can't take that laid back stance. They have to be so alert, because if they don't tend to the child, serious repercussions could set in.
2: You've summarized exactly what a parent goes through, and it's a lifelong thing. You know, from the point of diagnosis, the shock, all the stages of, until they come to a point of acceptance, all the stages of grief is in play already, and constantly being on a hypervigilant, on high alert, constantly aware that any little thing can be the beginning of something further. And it takes, I've seen parents who've lost children and have managed to walk in these shoes for years and deal with it in a way that's a sort of acceptance, but not. And I've seen children whose parents who've had the diagnosis of cancer also an acceptance, but not always waiting, always watching, always, you know, in that state of alertness. And it's never going to change. You know, it's never going to be any different until they come to that point where, you know, we, as humans, we always have to come to a point of, okay, I have to accept what's going on and I have to deal with it. But it's a very difficult journey, and no parent who's ever lost a child ever comes back. Neither do the siblings ever come back from that.
1: Of course, it leaves a void and a hole in your heart that nothing can fill or replace. Even if God has blessed you with other children, that void and that hole is irreplaceable. God protect and save all of our children from this dreaded disease or any other dreaded disease. And for those parents and families that are going through childhood cancers, please, God, watch over them. Give them the strength. Give them the courage. Before we go for an ad break, Aggie, let me ask you this question. So how do you, the regional manager of CHOC, and all of your staff deal with the trauma? Because you healthcare workers, you are trained to deal with the situations. You're trained to deal with trauma as well. But it must have an impact on you. How do you guys debrief, desensitize, just make yourself stronger? What is the, you know, what is the trick there?
2: What is the trick? You know, it's an interesting question that you ask. Because who cares for the caregivers, how we deal with it? We all agree that beyond shock, we don't discuss childhood cancer. It's not a conversation around the table. It's not something that we have a lighthearted discussion about. It's like we are frozen in time. And the only people we can talk about it to is our colleagues, because we share a common experience. You know, we've seen children who come in here and they're all excited. They're like any other child. And in a day, we can see the child in ICU. We can see a child who's in ICU, and a few weeks later, we can see them active. We've seen a beautiful young child who came in and she showed us pictures. She's only 7 years old. She lived in an area called the Montville, and she was so feisty. When I first met her, she was absolutely feisty with my staff, just saying anything she could say because she had a brain tumor that was impacting a part of her brain that took away every bit of empathy from her. And this child was so gorgeous, and her mom showed us pictures. You know, she loved her Barbie and her beautiful clothing. And when she was diagnosed, everything, she lost everything, because cancer is so bad that it takes away everything that you count as precious. And this child, as young as she was, she knew it. And our staff had such a commitment to her. And, you know, we'd buy Future Life for her because she couldn't eat, and she just connected with us. And us watching this child, a whole body change, her mannerism change, the way in which she interacted change, had such a profound impact on all of us that none of us could talk about the story beyond now that I'm sharing it with you, that my staff were traumatized and are consistently traumatized. So a mother would experience her child having an issue on a particular day, the bloods are low and the child has got broken, the mother has bad news with one mother. We experience it with all our mothers on an ongoing basis every day. So we do a lot of team building. We do a lot of fun activities. We do a lot of celebrations just to create a sense of to normalize our life, because it's an abnormal life. It's a very abnormal life, and it impacts on families, our own families as well. So we keep it to ourselves and we share. Gosh, I could talk a lot about this. Let me just stop on that one.
1: No, I think it's that's exactly why I have you on the show, because I need all of this interaction. And apart from keeping it to yourselves, I should imagine that you have also briefing sessions or debriefing sessions with your staff, because sometimes you can actually see the visible impact it has on the medical support staff. So that does happen, I should imagine. But let's go for an ad break. When we come back, we'll talk some more.
2: Thank you.
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1: Welcome back. We're talking with Aggie Govender. She is a social worker and regional manager at CHOC in KZN. We're talking childhood cancers. And of course, Aggie, thank you so much for sharing all of that very valuable information with us this morning, and how the medical staff at CHOC get all the necessary support when they lose a patient, or there's nothing more they can do for a particular patient, and also dealing with the mothers and the fathers and the siblings, it does take its toll. So we salute one and all of you. God bless. God watch over you all, please. But let's now talk about something that's a bit lighthearted, and let's talk about flip-flop day. What is it all about? It sounds like a lot of fun. And what is the idea behind the campaign?
2: The idea behind the campaign is that a little goes a long way. And if we get together as a community, we can ensure that programs that are so relevant, like the ones we do at SHOC can see the light of day. So in order to give you some context as to the fundraising itself, we provide transport for children with cancer and their families so they don't default from treatment. We provide food vouchers to families so the children can have the correct nutritious meals. We also provide a bereavement support with

0: And we provide accommodation. All of our programs in our country, throughout the country, is completely free of charge to the beneficiary. Most of our beneficiaries are extremely poor and come from deep rural areas. And in most cases, if they do not have CHOP to be near treatment units and all the services we provide, they would abandon treatment. They would try. They wouldn't abandon it because but they would not be able to make it because of the distance of traveling. So in order to ensure that our programs continue, Flip Flop Day is our national fundraising campaign. It's just a matter of schools getting involved, or companies getting involved and buying stickers. You can buy, schools, for example, will take 1,000 stickers. Each child will purchase a sticker for 10 rand. Wear it on the 20th of February or around that day, whichever is suitable, so that they could raise funds to give to CHOC in order for us to survive. Remember, we don't get any government subsidy, and it's quite heartbreaking for us not to have any subsidy from government because of its difficult. But in order for us to survive, our fundraisers are extremely important. And it's 10 rand a sticker. It doesn't cost a lot. It creates a collective consciousness where people together on one morning get together and say, hey, we're doing this for children with cancer who cannot go to school, who cannot learn, who are now stuck in a hospital for months on end or weeks on end, and this is what we're going to do for you.
1: Okay, can I take you a step back, please? You indicated that you support families mainly from rural areas. You see to all of their needs, transport, food, medication, etc. What about a family who can afford maybe not all the very expensive medication and treatment, but are a working class family and decide to come to CHOC for help simply because they know of your amazing support structure? Would you open your doors to them?
0: Yes. No, it's not only rural. Let me just correct that piece of information. I said most of our families come from deep rural but any child with cancer, any child or teen with cancer falls under the purview of CHOC. And what we found over the years, that a person can even have medical aid, they can go to a private doctor, a private hematologist or oncologist, and still cannot afford bus fare or transport, or still have problems in providing a meal. So our services extend to them. We do not provide medication, and we don't pay for medication because all our children go to government hospitals and the medication comes via that for government hospitals. So most of their medications are paid for. When it comes to medications, there are other NGOs maybe that will support them, but it is quite expensive. So in terms of the services we offer, a person can have medical aid but still have our accommodation. They can still stay at CHOC. We have, and in those parents, say for example, I just want to use a Muslim family for example, because CHOC relies on donations, we would get donations that's not suitable for their dietary concerns. So we would link them up with a family, a Muslim family or a Muslim prepared meals that can assist them. And in cases of maybe other families that have dietary concerns, we normally provide for those, all of the common needs, but if there are specific needs, we also support that. We will also refer a family if we cannot support them to an NGO that focuses on a specific need. For example, if a family has to fly to Cape Town for a blood transfusion, for a bone marrow transplant, we will connect them to Wings and Wishes. So we have NGOs, other NGOs with just specific stuff that we can refer to.
1: Wow. Awesome. Amazing. Let's now focus on Flip Flop Day. Is this a national initiative? And people who've not heard of this before, let's assume big companies or certain schools that weren't aware of it, how can they reach out to become a part of this amazing day?
0: So the easiest way is to go onto www.choc.org.za. And there you get the information on Flip Flop Day. And obviously, if you are in KZN, we would love for you to connect with KZN because each region raises funds. You can connect directly with me and I'll give you my information at the end. And if you go to www.chop.org.za, you would be

0: able to buy your stickers online. It'll be couriered to you. As you want extra, it'll be couriered to you. So there's no problem in terms of the seamlessness in which you would get your stickers. We also have other things, item on sales like pens and the famous strength balls that we all need, and other items that you can purchase. If you're a teacher and you want to purchase pens, etc., or you're in the medical fraternity or company, you want to purchase pens for Flip Flop Day, you're most welcome to buy it as well.
1: On the 28th of February, are you asking the nation to wear flip-flops on that day in support of childhood cancer?
0: On the 20th of February, we're asking the nation, On the 20th of February, we're saying to the nation, please wear flip-flop and have a heart and soul for children with cancer. If you cannot wear flip-flop, that's okay. Wear a badge so that you can show your support for children with cancer. We also have partners. I don't know if I can mention the partners on air that are supporting, but can I?
1: Yes, go ahead.
0: Yes, so Techie Tax as well. If you've got Techie Tax around in your area, you can buy stickers from them. They've been our partners for years, and the courier company will courier the stuff directly to you.
1: Okay, we're going to have to wrap up now. I've got to say goodbye to you, Aggie Govind. It's been an absolute pleasure talking with you. You truly speak from the heart, and I can see and hear how committed you are to CHOC. God bless you. Anything else you'd like to share with us before I say my goodbyes to you?
0: I want to say thank you to Salaam Media, and I want to say thank you to you. It was such a pleasure meeting you. I can hear that you have a heart, and I'm so grateful that you brought CHOC out and created some opportunity for us to speak about the work we do. Thank you, and God bless you too.
1: Thank you so much. Okay, if you do speak to Sadie, I understand she's retired or semi-retired. Yes. Do say hello to her from me.
0: I am sending a message as soon as I'm off air.
1: You go well. God bless you all. Take care and continue your amazing work. Bye-bye.
0: Thank you. Bye.
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1: Bismillah ar-Rahman ar-Rahim. This is the Mid-Morning Show with me, Julie Ali. And like I've indicated just a little while ago, we've got a very interesting lineup on the show this morning. We'll kick off with Maulana Ismail Musa. He actually serves as the head of comparative religion at the Islamic Propagation Center International. He is actively involved in academic debates, dialogues, and symposiums where he defends and presents Islam on scholarly platforms. And through public engagement with Christians, Jews, and Hindus, he explains both the
8: Assalamu alaikum. I can't seem to hear. I'm not sure if you can hear me, but I couldn't hear the last 30 seconds of what you said. I'm not sure if the problem. Okay, there we go.
1: All right. We've sorted that out. Thank you for your patience. Let's dive right into the program because it is already 8 minutes after 11 o'clock. So, Maulana Ismail, what inspired this one-day intensive course at universities, and why did you feel that there was a need to specifically support Muslim students entering or are already in the tertiary space?
8: Okay, bismillah ar-Rahman ar-Rahim. So what prompted this course was actually just a series of events where one of the university going student's father came up to us and said that he's worried his son is going to university and he's heard and seen so many things that have happened to the beliefs and the aqidah of the young Muslim students in university. So he wants us to prepare his son before he goes to university. And so we thought that was a fantastic idea because we do dawah in the universities with the non-Muslims. But at the same time, whilst we're there, we see Muslim students, and this might be shocking or it might sound shocking, but we see Muslim students actively promoting, example, transgenderism, the LGBTQ agenda, or whatever the case is. We see this with the Muslim students while we are there giving dawah to non-Muslims. Obviously, it's a minority, it's a small amount. And also, we come across many Muslims who say that, you know what, I'm just like a cultural Muslim, I don't really believe in Islam, na'udhu billah, and all of these things. And there's a reason for that. There's a reason why they're saying that. And one of the reasons is that the education system is inherently naturalistic and has atheistic tendencies which remove Allah subhanahu wa ta'ala from the equation. And so when a person is entering university, those sort of assumptions are even more rooted than at a school level. Because at a school level, you've got your Muslim teachers, Muslim schools, etc. It's a bit different. But in a university, it's taken up to a whole new level. So those students who are actually paying attention, it's very easy for them to get carried away and swayed because this sort of indoctrination doesn't happen directly. No one tells you that you mustn't believe in Allah, or Allah is not, you don't have to believe. But in the way that history, science, etc. is taught, it's taught in such a way that you have to presuppose that Allah subhanahu wa ta'ala is not in the equation. So what we said is that this one-day course will prepare university students to view Islam or to view the world as Islam wants them to view the world. That's why the course is basically called Islamic Worldviews. So basically, how should a Muslim view the world in terms of the epistemology, meaning his sources of knowledge, in terms of ontology, meaning what exists and what doesn't exist, in terms of ethics, how do we decide what is right and wrong. So all of these things form our worldview, and many of us don't know why we have the worldview that we have. So our job in this one-day seminar is get university students to understand the Islamic worldview so that when they see competing worldviews, they're able to identify that this is foreign to us and they're able to filter it out.
1: Okay, so Maulana, this course was, it happened Saturday past. Did you get a good response? Question number one. Question number two, will this be an ongoing initiative? Because I kind of think that it's amazing to have this course. It's much needed, obviously. But is the thinking that you'll run something similar throughout the academic year just to keep these students possibly on track?
8: So, okay, with respect to your first question, like when people saw the poster being released, we had lots and lots of people from different countries also messaging us saying, need this for the students, they want this, it's so important. But at the same time, all of those people messaging us were either teachers, parents, people that were concerned about the youth. All of these people, when they saw the poster, they responded in an amazing way, saying, we want this, we need this, etc. But those were all non-university going students that responded like that. So come the day of the actual course, and the people that are expected to show up are the university students and not the parents who care about them or the teachers who care about them or the family members that care about them, but they themselves, we find that the attendance isn't really that good. I mean, you're looking at about 15, 20 people that have attended. And the next day, we had one on Dawah in Wits University, just how to give Dawah. That one was much better attended. But in general, we've had a similar one in UK than in last year. And the attendance is low because it's a Saturday, it's like the weekend. Why give up 6 hours of your time for this thing, which you don't even know why it's important? So the reality is that as much as many parents and teachers might have recognized its importance, they haven't transferred this to the youth, and the youth don't seem to realize the importance of this. And also in many cases, many of the parents don't realize the importance of this until it's too late. And then their student is asking, their son or daughter is asking questions and questioning Islam. And then now they say, okay, we need this program and stuff like that. So unfortunately, one of the things is that we are a bit apathetic as a Muslim community and reactive instead of proactive. The second point about, yes, we would like to do this course. We will keep a relationship with the students throughout the year, do different types of courses perhaps, but this sort of one-day intensive preparation for university, we want to do it at least in every, as many provinces as we can. So we've done Johannesburg, we've done Durban, we're going to do Cape Town after Ramadan, and, you know, go through the other universities and at least get that ball rolling where this becomes a consistent thing every year for all people who attended the previous year or not, they are able to attend this course. And yeah, we want it, we inshallah it will grow. But this was just our first attempt at it.
1: So from what you're telling me about the possible reasons for why the turnout was so poor, in fact, I was pretty excited when I came across this, the poster. I forwarded it on to my niece, whose son is going to be, well, he's at university this year. He started university this year. So I was super excited. And I said, please, you know, pass this on to Muzamil and to, he should pass it on to all of his friends. I think this will truly ground them, inshallah, and, you know, just make them that much more comfortable as Muslim students in a tertiary environment. So, yes, I was excited, and I'm a parent as well. So you're right when you say teachers and parents were excited. So I'm kind of thinking perhaps you guys should be changing your approach. Get the parents and the teachers on board as well, and possibly break. And I know that there are issues, there are challenges with breaking the event up, you know, maybe into smaller chunks over, you know, a couple of Saturdays. You know, it doesn't matter which, you know, which way you try and present it, you're always going to be met with challenges. But let's be more creative, and maybe also perhaps not have it on a weekend. But I think either way, there are going to be challenges. But having said that, we also know that the course focuses on the Islamic worldview. For someone listening to us this morning who may not fully understand that concept. How would you explain it in simple, practical terms, the Islamic worldview?
8: Okay, so yeah, just on the thing, I mean, you know, we did that program just on that before. As you said, if you have it on a weekday, people are busy. If you have it on a weekend, they want to rest. So we can be more creative, but at the same time, there is a sort of sense of apathy that is around. When it comes to worldviews, understanding a worldview is simple. A worldview is the lens through which a person views the world. So it's like glasses. A person who has yellow-colored sunglasses, when he looks at the world, the entire world is yellow around him. So he looks at the plant that's green and he sees it as yellow. A person who has red sunglasses, if he looks at the plant that's green, he sees it as red. Is the plant really red or yellow? No, it's green. But because of the worldview that you have on, you are viewing this in the wrong way. So similarly, every single person has a lens through which they view the world, which colors the world and distorts the world. In the Islamic worldview is the lens that is clear, that allows you to see the world as it is. And why this is so important is because as soon as our worldview becomes obscured, we're unable to see the world as it is. We're unable to realize truth. And therefore, we begin to, you know, question Islam, not be comfortable as Muslims, trying to reinterpret things and stuff like that. Whereas if our worldview from the ground up is solid, the foundation is solid, then we're very comfortable as Muslims. We're really able to understand how our deen is true, why it is true, and how it interacts with the world around it. So a worldview is basically, the Islamic worldview is to view the world in the way a Muslim will view the world. Just to give you an example quickly, between a Muslim and an atheist. When a Muslim looks at a human being possesses a soul, right? When an atheist or naturalist looks like a human being is just atoms and molecules, you know, whizzing around, electrons, etc.
1: It's energy, the same as a wall. Energy force.
8: Energy. It's the same as, it's like a wall. If they look at a wall, it's just atoms. So if I break the wall down, I'm just rearranging the atoms. So if I break a human being, I'm just rearranging the atoms. So what's the difference? But a Muslim understands that a human being is, وَلَقَدْ كَرَّمْنَا بَنِي آدَمَ Allah has ennobled us, Allah has given us a soul. There's a difference between that. So the way we view human beings, the way we view plants and animals, the way we view it, the cup of water in front of us will be that this cup of water, Allah subhanahu wa ta'ala created the water through the different processes. Allah subhanahu wa ta'ala allowed it to come in front of me. I'm going to thank Allah because he could have made it better because of our sins, all of these things. When an atheist sees this water, oh, it's just random chance and all this water came and then it went here and then now someone brought it to me. No thought. So the way we view the exact same things as a Muslim or someone from a foreign worldview is completely, completely different. And sometimes we don't realize that our worldview is colored by other worldviews.
1: And sadly, our kids at the age of 18 or 19 entering university can be very easily swayed. They can become very gullible and conditioned in the wrong way of thinking, and in the process lose their Islam as well. But I'm going to ask you to please be patient, stand by. We're going for an ad break. When we come back, we will continue this very, very important and interesting discussion.
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1: Welcome back. My guest is Maulana Ismail Musa. He holds a degree in economics from the University of KZN. He qualified as a Maulana in 2023 after completing his studies at a Durban-based Islamic seminary. He is currently a researcher in theology and Islamic jurisprudence at the Al Marifa Research Institute of South Africa. And it gives me great pleasure to be talking with him this morning regarding the faith identity and university life, which they've obviously prepared and been promoting at different universities. So welcome back to you, Maulana. Now, one of the themes is navigating foreign ideologies. What are some of the dominant ideologies students encounter on campus, and how can they engage with them thoughtfully rather than fearfully? You've already spoken about atheism. Let's talk about other practical and common ideologies that they have to deal with.
8: I think this might not seem like it's an ideology because it's not formally studied as such, but the notion of skepticism, you know, just being hyperly skeptical of things, assuming that, you know, miracles and these things are fairy tales, or the understanding that in order to be objective, you need to put your religious biases aside. So in the secular academic world, what they teach you is that when you're doing research, you need to research objectively. And that means that you cannot assume in your research that Allah subhanahu wa ta'ala exists, that Nabi sallallahu alayhi wa sallam is a true messenger, that the Quran is a revelation. You cannot assume those things. You have to do your research as though those things are not the case. And that is, being objective. Now, what happens to many Muslims, again, they don't tell you this directly, but it's implied. These are the assumptions when you're doing research. What happens to many Muslims is, after going through these kind of studies and being made to think that having a religion is actually having a bias, it's actually having unwarranted assumptions, and also being bombarded with skepticism, where people talk about how the people of the past spoke about fairy tales and all of those things are not true and we know better because of science, you basically have a Muslim who comes out after that with this idea that, well, Islam is just, it's my culture, you know. I celebrate Eid, so I'm a Muslim. I did my Jummah Salah, so I'm Muslim. That's as far as it goes. Whereas that almost has nothing to do with you actually being a Muslim. You being a Muslim means you believe that Allah exists, you believe Nabi Sallam is the true messenger, and you believe that Islam is true. And belief doesn't mean that you have blind faith. Belief means you believe based on evidence, which is what the Quran demands, that you believe based on evidence. And that is what is supposed to be there. But when Muslim students come across this naturalistic and skeptical ideology, they sort of relegate religion to a culture that shouldn't be brought into the realm of academia, something that is just based on blind faith and not evidence. And these are the issues that plague many of the youth subconsciously. So that's one of the main ideologies. The second one, if I may continue, is the ideology of scientism, which is the idea that only science is the only way to the truth, and everything that science says is always correct. Now, obviously, we as Muslims love science. We have no issue with science. We have no issue with scientific theories. We love science because it helps us to uncover how Allah subhanahu wa ta'ala acts in the world. And there's no issue with that. But when a person is over-reliant on science, such that he removes other sources of knowledge, like wahi, which comes from testimony, or logical reasoning, and he says science is the only way to the truth, if a person implicitly or subconsciously goes down this road, that road eventually leads to a person no longer believing in Islam as a religion. So those are two. The others that I would look at is a very extreme form of feminism that is prevalent, which is the idea that men and women are exactly the same and they should be treated exactly the same, which scientifically and obviously Islamically is false. And also the LGBTQ sort of agenda, like, you know, they people are cross-dressing, thinking like I have gender dysphoria and things like that. That's there, but on a much lower scale.
1: Okay, then clearly you've already had the first workshop, which I presume was the one that happened on Saturday past, even though you didn't have a great turnout. What sort of discussions and interactions came through during the course, and what stood out for you about the questions or concerns students are currently grappling with?
8: So I think, yeah, the session was very, very interactive. Alhamdulillah, we tried to make it like that. And the biggest thing that I noticed was that students were just felt relieved that they could ask their questions. And they felt relieved when they understood that they didn't have to reject science or they didn't have to make science the enemy, and just as an example. And they sort of like, it was something that was a paradigm shifting for them. I could see that. But just the way that they now felt that, you know what, whatever questions I have, no matter how scared I may have been to ask them, but now I can ask them. And the reality is that Islam doesn't shy away from questions because Islam is the truth. The truth doesn't mind being questioned. It's only falsehood that has an issue with being questioned. So when these sessions are carried out and when they are interactive, students get to basically speak about the things that they wouldn't ordinarily be able to speak about, perhaps to their parents or their mulana in the masjid, because it might portray them in a bad light in their understanding. So they sort of refrain from asking these questions. But here, the relief is palpable when they are able to ask these questions.
1: And I'm sure you start off this session by reassuring one and all that you take a very non-judgmental stance. Nobody's there to be judged. You are here to support them, and there's no such thing as a stupid question. And yes. Alhamdulillah, from that platform, already you gained the trust of the attendees. Now, for parents listening in today, how can they better prepare and support their children emotionally, intellectually, and spiritually before they enter university? Or perhaps, you know, they're 2 years into tertiary already, but it's never too late to engage and to support your children.
8: Yeah, so I think what parents could do that would be really helpful is that, yes, your students are in university now. Yes, you've got to give them a degree of freedom. There's no doubt about that. You know, being that over-intrusive parent at this point in their life is only going to chase them further away. But at the same time, you cannot give complete free rein. There has to be this understanding that, yes, when it comes to my salah, it's a non-negotiable. Once a week, at least, I will sit for, like, you know, I will listen to a religious program, to a program about Islam, whether it's in a majlis, in the masjid, whether it's something that could keep me connected to the deen. And in my free time, my son or my daughter is not just going to be watching TikTok or scrolling on social media over and over and over again for hours and hours and hours and hours in their free time. No, in their free time, they have to be able to do something that is for the deen. This creates an environment of being connected to the deen and stops us from the major influence on us, which is social media, which is not only for university students, it's basically school children and adults. So this is one very important thing that they can do. The second thing that they should do is they should ensure that their children have a place to ask their questions. Their children might not be able to ask them, that's fine, but they can put them in touch with someone who will be able to answer their questions. So for example, with the IPCI and Markaz Manar al-Fikr, we have a helpline. This helpline is for any Muslim who has questions that he wants. It's completely anonymous. When you ask for the helpline, we can't see who you are, we don't know who you are. And you can ask any question you want about Islam, whether you are Muslim or you are new Muslim, or you're someone who just wants to learn about Islam, like a non-Muslim. We have many non-Muslims reaching out to us. So we provided this platform, but the parents need to provide someone who can speak to them and any issues they have that they can discuss with them. So that would be the second thing. And perhaps the third thing is that they should create an environment of deen in the house. That's most important. You can have all of the intellectual proofs and, you know, all of these, you know, understandings of worldviews and things like that. But if on the day-to-day you're not in touch with the seerah, you're not in touch with the Quran, you're not in touch with your Muslim tradition, necessarily you will be influenced and you will be attached to another tradition. If you don't know about the Sahaba and Nabi sallallahu alayhi wa sallam and the Anbiya and the Quran, you will now begin to know. If you block that out of your life, you will begin to know about Western history, Western heroes, Western role models, and that will be your tradition, whether you like it or not. You can say that I'm a Muslim and I follow Islam and etc. with your tongue all day long. But if you don't have a relationship with the deen and the tradition for at least as much time as you have with the Western tradition, you're going to be swayed there, and there's nothing you can do about it, because human beings are by their very nature easily influenced.
1: Okay, our final question then, because I do have my next.
8: You know, if you block that out of your life, you will begin to know about Western history, Western heroes, Western role models, and that will be your tradition, whether you like it or not. You can say that I'm a Muslim and I follow Islam and etc. with your tongue all day long. But if you don't have a relationship with the deen and the tradition for at least as much time as you have with the Western tradition, you're going to be swayed there, and there's nothing you can do about it, because human beings are by their very nature easily influenced.
1: Okay, our final question then, because I do have my next guest that is standing by to join me. What about if a student couldn't attend this course? What is the one mindset or principle you would still want them to walk onto campus with?
8: Okay, so, you know, if we had to just summarize that entire session now into this one small piece of advice, it would be that understand that Islam is true and it has the answer for every possible objection and the answer to every possible problem. And it's up to us to learn it. It's up to us to empower ourselves. And the deen shouldn't be something that we relegate to ulama to know about. Every Muslim needs to know about the deen, not be apologetic about the deen, study the deen in their free time, because this is the purpose of why we're here in the world. And it would be completely amiss if throughout our lives we read so many different books, so many different messages, watched so many different types of content from so many different people, but we never ever picked up the Quran to see what Allah subhanahu wa ta'ala is saying there to us. So that would just be my advice, is that become proactive in your deen and understand that Islam is perfect, even though Muslims may not be perfect.
1: Maulana Ismail Musa, it's been an absolute pleasure having you on the show today. I do hope that you and I can have many more discussions regarding Islam, our deen, and how we can get our youth and all of the Muslim Ummah more spiritually connected, inshallah. Keep us in your duas, and salamu alaikum to you.
8: Wa alaikum salam, jazakallah.

Screaming in the house, yeah, no tears will be shed. You'll grow up soon enough. You'll even have a spouse, and you'll have a busy life in a children-filled house. I won't be chasing after you or picking up your toys. No more laughter, filling rooms, no more chaos, no more noise. You build a dream.

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1: 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Once again, assalamu alaikum wa rahmatullahi wa barakatuh to the listeners of Channel Islam, to the listeners from different parts of the globe, mothers, sisters, brothers in Islam, respected ulama, all praises are due to Allah subhanahu wa ta'ala, Allah subhanahu wa ta'ala, who through His infinite mercy, compassion, kindness, grandeur, magnificence has created us in the Ummah of Rasulullah sallallahu alaihi wasallam and has bestowed us with this beautiful month of Rajab and thereafter inshallah Sha'ban and inshallah if Allah permits us and our dua is with each and every one of us witness the beautiful month of Ramadan. However, my topic for today is the month of Rajab. The benefits of this month of Rajab leading into Sha'ban and inshallah eventually into Ramadan, preparation in this month of Rajab, and also removal of some misunderstandings that people have regarding this month of Rajab. Respected listeners, many misunderstandings are current among the people, amongst the masses regarding the month of Rajab. It is necessary that we understand the true facts about this. The practice of Rasulullah sallallahu alaihi wasallam on sighting the moon of Rajab. What is proved about this one, respected listeners, on the basis of authentic ahadith from Nabi sallallahu alaihi wasallam. And a narration by Hazrat Anas radiallahu anhu is that Nabi sallallahu alayhi wa sallam on sighting the moon of Rajab or the Rajab moon used to recite the following dua supplication that is Allahumma barik lana fi Rajab wa Sha'ban wa balighna ila Ramadan wa balighna Ramadan. Allahumma barik lana, O Allah, grant us blessings in the month of Rajab wa Sha'ban and grant us blessings in the month of Sha'ban wa balighna Ramadan and make us reach the month, the auspicious month of Ramadan. In other words, respected listeners, extend the days of our life that we may overtake the month of Ramadan during our lifetime. Thus the believers anxiously waited for the arrival of the sacred month of Ramadan. This dua is proved from Nabi sallallahu alaihi wasallam on the basis of an authentic hadith. So it is an act of sunnah. And if anyone as yet did not recite this dua in the beginning, when the moon of Rajab was sighted, he should do so now. And I will repeat it. Allahumma barik lana fi Rajab wa Sha'ban wa balighna Ramadan. O Allah, bless us in the month of Rajab and Sha'ban and let us witness the month of Ramadan. Respected listeners, we have to understand that there is no place in the Sharia for the many customs that have become vogue and manifest among people during this month. When it comes to the virtues of the night of Miraj, no proof is available for the virtues of the Night of Miraj. It has been widely circulated about the night of the 27th of Rajab that it is the Night of Miraj, which should be passed like the Night of Power. That is the Night of Rajab. We should pass it just like the Night of Qadr is so important. We should pass the Night of Rajab. Unfortunately, people believe that the virtues of the Night of Miraj are more or less like those of the Night of Power. I've also seen a board with a writing thereupon mentioning that the Night of Miraj is more virtuous than the Night of Qadr, Laylatul Qadr, the Night of Power, which is more virtuous than 1,000 months. For this night, people have invented certain forms of prayer, that is the Night of Miraj, to be offered with specific recitations and styles. And because this is a global station, it goes to many countries, we are talking of people from different parts of the globe that unfortunately engage in such activities. It should be well understood, respected listeners, that all these customs on the Night of Miraj are baseless practices having no place in the Islamic Sharia. There is a difference of opinion, however, about the exact date of the Night of Miraj. There is a difference of opinion. First of all, respected listeners, it is not certain that the 27th of Rajab is the night in which Rasulullah sallallahu alaihi wasallam performed the Miraj, or we can say the celestial ascension from Makkah al-Mukarramah to Bayt al-Muqaddas and from Bayt al-Muqaddas to the seven heavens and beyond. There are various narrations on this point. According to some of these, Nabi sallallahu alayhi wa sallam performed Miraj in the month of Rabiul Awwal. And according to some scholars, in the month of Rajab is when the Miraj took place. Difference of opinion. Still, some other narrations mention other months, respected listeners. So there is no certainty about the exact date of the Night of Miraj. Why was the date of Miraj not preserved? You may think for yourself that if the Night of Miraj had been a special night with special laws, with special ibadat, with special injunctions about it, like the night of Laylatul Qadr, the month and date of its occurrence must have been preserved. As this was not done, it is not right to specify with any certainty the 27th of Rajab as the night of Miraj. However, respected listeners, it was a splendid night. Most certainly, Miraj took place, but there is a difference of opinion, understand very well, with regards to when it took place. It definitely did take place, and it was a splendid event in the Muslim calendar, as well as it was a splendid night. Whatever the date of its occurrence, it cannot be denied that it was a splendid and wonderful night in which Allah Jalla Jalaluhu, Almighty Allah Subhanahu Wa Ta'ala, conferred on Nabi Sallallahu Alaihi Wasallam, Tajdar in Medina, the unique honor of inviting Rasulullah Sallallahu Alaihi Wasallam to his elevated court. Indeed, very splendid and marvelous was it night about whose magnificence no Muslim can feel the slightest doubts. The Night of Miraj, respected listeners, occurred 18 times during Rasulullah sallallahu alayhi wa sallam's life. The event of Miraj took place in the fifth year of his prophethood, meaning when Nabi sallallahu alayhi wa sallam received prophethood, Nabi sallallahu alayhi wa sallam was at the age of 40. And Miraj took place in the fifth year of his prophethood, which meant that it took place in the 45th, when Nabi sallallahu alayhi wa sallam was 45 years old, in the fifth year of Hijrah, or in the fifth year of prophethood. And Nabi sallallahu alayhi wa sallam's lifespan was 63 years. So if Miraj took place when Nabi sallallahu alayhi wa sallam was still in Makkah at the age of 45, and Nabi sallallahu alayhi wa sallam passed away when he was 63 years old, we find that there is a difference of 18 years. This means that after this unique event, Nabi sallallahu alayhi wa sallam lived in this world for 18 years. During this long period of 18 years, from 45, 46, 47, 48, 49, 50 years, up to 63 years, this long period of 18 years after it took place, there is no evidence, respected listeners, that Rasulullah sallallahu alayhi wa sallam ever issued any special injunctions about the night of Miraj or made arrangements for its celebration or advise the Muslim Ummah to keep vigil on this night in devotion, which carries more reward. There is no evidence, respected listeners, of any such law of Rasulullah sallallahu alayhi wa sallam, nor did he himself do anything to celebrate this night, nor did he even ask the Sahaba, the noble companions, to do so, nor did the companions arrange in this night any celebration on their own accounts. After the sad demise of Rasulullah sallallahu alayhi wasallam, his noble companions, may Allah be pleased with them, radiallahu anhum, lived in the world after Rasulullah sallallahu alayhi wasallam for about 100 years. During the entire period of this one century, respected listeners, there is no proof of even a single incident in which the noble companions, radiallahu anhum, took care to celebrate the night of the 27th of Rajab. It is an innovation, a bid'ah, to declare something as part of deen, as an act of sunnah, or to treat it as sunnah, which neither Rasulullah sallallahu alayhi wa sallam nor the companions radiallahu anhum ever did. There is not a greater fool than he who says, never mind, I shall do that because I know more. Wa na'uzu billah, may Allah forbid. I know more what this person says. There is not a greater fool than he who says, never mind, I shall do that because I know more than Nabi sallallahu alayhi wa sallam, which night carries greater virtue. Wa na'uzu billah. Or I have greater enthusiasm for devotion, and that I shall do what the Sahaba radiallahu anhum did not do. What a fool. And there can't be a greater fool than that person who says and does these things, which he, Nabi sallallahu alayhi wa sallam, did not do himself, as well as the Sahaba, the noble companions of Nabi sallallahu alayhi wa sallam, did not do. Who has greater knowledge of deen, respected listeners, than the companions, than the noble companions, radiallahu anhu? So far as deen and faith is concerned, iman is concerned, it is a fact that the Sahaba, then the Tabi'een, then the Tabi'e Tabi'een, knew and followed iman they knew and followed Deen more thoroughly and sincerely than all others. He is really a madman who claims to know more of Deen, to have greater enthusiasm for it, or to be more worshipful than these reverent, pious personalities of Islam. It is a bidah, respected listeners, to devote to special forms of worship on this night of Mi'raj. It is therefore bid'ah to arrange for special forms of worship during this night. Worship and devotion are good. There is no harm if one keeps vigil for the purpose of worship on this night and in other nights, but no special emphasis should be laid on worship on this particular night, because this night of the 27th of Rajab has no distinction over other nights. Like a poet says in Urdu, Harrat Qadr ki rate agar tu qadr par aa jaye. There is every night is a valuable night if we really know the value of every night. When it comes to fasting on the 27th of Rajab, this is also not proven, respected listeners. Some people fast on the 27th of Rajab and believe that fasting on this day has the same virtues as the fasting on the days of Ashura, that is, the days of Muharram, the 9th, 10th, and 11th of Muharram, as well as has the same virtue as the day of Arafah on the 9th of Dhul-Hijjah. There is one or two weak narratives about this, but no one is proved, none of them are proved by authentic evidences. Hazrat Farooq radiallahu anhu, the great, stopped this bid'ah. Hazrat Umar Farooq radiallahu anhu, respected listeners, the great Khalifa, stopped this innovation. Some person started fasting on the 27th of Rajab during his Khilafat, when Hazrat Umar Farooq radiallahu anhu was the vicegerent, was the Khalifa. When he came to know that some persons take special care to fast on the 27th of Rajab, he went out to stop this bid'ah, this innovation, as he could not tolerate the slightest deviation from the true path of Iman. He approached everyone suspected of fasting. He approached everyone, respected listeners, suspected of fasting, and asked him to eat something before him to ensure that the man was not fasting. He did this to impress upon the people that the fasting on that day had no special virtue, and it was a bidah, it was an innovation. Fasting on this day was just like fasting on any other day. He took the scare and trouble to eradicate from among the people the practice of bidah, so that they may not add to or take from Deen anything of their own free will. What harm is there, respected listeners, in keeping night vigil? Some people ask, what sin did we commit if we stayed up at night to worship on that specific night and fasted during the 27th of Rajab? Did we commit theft? Did we commit adultery? Did we commit a felony? Did we drink wine? We only devoted ourselves to worship during the night and fasted during the day. What harm is there? Respected listeners, Deen, faith, Iman is the name of obedience and following of injunctions and following the commandments of Allah Ta'ala. Hazrat Umar Farooq radiallahu anhu told the people that Almighty Allah subhanahu wa ta'ala did not prescribe fasting on that day, and the real vice, the real evil lies in self-invented practices. And we have to realize that the essence of deen and iman, faith, consists in the obedience to the injunctions of the sharia. Allah Ta'ala demands absolute obedience.

acts of worship. These are ibadat, these are worships. Only when Allah wants us, Allah wants His servants to perform these acts of worship. That is why Allah demands absolute obedience, respected. It is also worship and devotion when Allah Ta'ala commands to shun them. It will be going against deen if one does something as worship of his own free will. It will be going against deen, we have to understand very well, if one does something as ibadat, as worship of his own free will, which Allah Ta'ala has not prescribed. The essence of deen, respected listeners, is obedience, is being obedient and following of deen. If Allah lets people know this truth, then the practices of bid'ah shall be uprooted. Now, if anyone gives special importance to fasting on this date, he is willfully committing an excess in the matter of deen and is thus inventing a fake deen of his own. To fast on this date from this point of view is not lawful, the 27th of Rajab. There is, however, no objection to fasting on this date by a man who fasts as he does usually on other days. If it is added to normally fast and the 27th of Rajab happens to be that day which he normally fasts, then it is fine. It is, however, a bid'ah to fast on the 27th of Rajab under the misconception or the mistaken impression that it is more virtuous. It is an act of sunnah which it is certainly not, and that it is desirable and it carries greater and better reward. One should realize this, that it is, however, a bid'ah to fast on this day under the mistaken impression that fasting on the 27th of Rajab is more virtuous, or it is an act of sunnah, which it is certainly not, respected listeners, and that it is desirable and it carries greater and better reward. The truth, we have to understand that Allah subhanahu wa ta'ala, respected listeners, has sent us into this world for a purpose. The month of Rajab is an introduction to this holy month of Ramadan. It is therefore necessary for us to keep ourselves prepared in advance for this month. Nabi sallallahu alayhi wa sallam made dua for his ummah and drawn attention to the blessings of Ramadan 3 months before its coming, so that we should be able to. Rajab is an introduction to this holy month of Ramadan. It is therefore necessary for us to keep ourselves prepared in advance for this month. Nabi sallallahu alayhi wa sallam made dua for his ummah and drawn attention to the blessings of Ramadan 3 months before its coming, so that we should be able to amend our program of life in order to devote to piety and righteousness in the sacred month to the best of our capacity. Respected listeners, we have to understand that Allah subhanahu wa ta'ala has granted the people of Iman and the people of Islam, Allah subhanahu wa ta'ala has granted them barakah. To no one else has Allah subhanahu wa ta'ala granted this blessing. And this word that I'm saying, blessing, is very, very weak. There is no perfect, or there is no English translation for this word.

0: Allah subhanahu wa ta'ala did not grant this barakah to the non-Muslims, to the non-believers. This barakah has only been granted and will only be understood to those people who have Iman and people who have Islam. There is no equivalent English word, respected listeners, for the word barakah, blessings. It is, like I said previously, a very weak meaning of barakah. In Arabic, it means ash-shay'u qaleel wal naf'u kathir. Something, ash-shay'u qaleel, that is little, very little. Wal naf'u kathir, but the benefit is great. Like they say in English, less is more. That is, with less you can do much more, and more is less, and with more you can do less. This is what they say. But however, the Arabic saying, al-manafi'u kathira, what is actually baraka? Al-manafi'u kathira bi-asbabi al-qalila. That is with a little means. Allah will give you the tawfiq of achieving great benefit. For example, a mu'min, a believer, earns a basic salary. And obviously, being a believer, he's obedient to Allah subhanahu wa ta'ala. And with this basic salary that he earns, alhamdulillah, he fulfills all his needs. Because he's a mu'min and he's obedient, Allah gives him barakah. On the other hand, we have a person who earns a huge salary. $50,000, $100,000, $200,000 money. But there is no barakah in this person's wealth. Why? Unfortunately, in the middle of the month, he is already broke. Then in the middle of the month, he has to live on plastic money. He is broke already because he's living beyond his means. He is earning such a fat salary, a huge salary, but he buys things he does not need with money he thinks he has, but he does not have. To impress people he does not know. So when it comes to the middle of the month, although he is earning so much, he is already a broke Johnny, like they say in English. Then he has to live, unfortunately, on plastic money, on credit cards issued by various banks, and credit cards from not one bank, but many banks. And they are proud to display them. According to the banks, they issue these credit cards because you have a good credit rating. They want to make us slaves of the world, respected listeners. They want to make us their slaves. So they issue these cards. They post it to you for free. In fact, they even deliver it to you in your door. Why? Because with this plastic money, these credit cards, we unfortunately spend wildly. And then unfortunately, one falls into the trap of interest. A person then pays and pays, and he only pays the interest amount. The capital amount is not even coming down. If he took a 50,000 rand loan, we find that the interest just goes up and he's paying 5,000-10,000 a month, but he's just paying the interest portion out. He spends without thinking because he has these credit cards. This is what they want to do. It is financial cancer, respected listeners. Having credit cards is financial cancer, yes. On the other hand, if a person does have fiscal, as they call it, discipline, financial discipline, it is okay otherwise. Otherwise, it is better for him to cut that credit card up. But if he's a person with discipline, and he uses it correctly and wisely, and he's a disciplined person, it will be okay. Or rather, have a debit card, which will even be better. Otherwise, unfortunately, we will become the slave of this world, and we will be entrapped in interest for the rest of our lives. Nabi sallallahu alaihi wasallam said, respected listeners, La'na Rasulullah sallallahu alaihi wasallam akilu riba wa mukilahu. Nabi sallallahu alaihi wasallam said that is the curse of Nabi sallallahu alaihi wasallam is on the person who takes interest and the one who gives interest. La'na Rasulullah akilu riba, the one who takes interest as well as the one who gave the interest. Therefore, respected listeners, this is no joke. This interest, this debt, well, it is humiliation in the day and it will give you sleepless nights. Yes, we will have sleepless nights. This is the punishment only in the world. And the hereafter, the punishment is much more severe, is worse. Why do we overspend? People are earning big salaries but are living on credit. Why is the need? Why are we spending and buying things to impress who? But the ordinary working class person is making ends meet. He is making, alhamdulillah, ends meet. On that salary, on that minimum salary, which maybe earns maybe 1/10 or 10% of that person that is earning. So,
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5: Alhamdulillah wa salatu wa salamu ala rasulillahi wa ala alihi wa sahbihi man wala. Pious, impious, righteous, unrighteous, practicing Muslim, not so practicing Muslim. What is the key difference between these two camps? And before that, maybe we should ask the question, which of the two camps would you put yourself under? The practicing or the not so practicing? What separates them? What is the hallmark of this group against this group? Is it that one of them is always in a state of obedience to Allah subhanahu wa ta'ala and the others are always sinning? And the answer is a resounding no. Sins and good deeds is perhaps one difference. But is it that one group is exempt from sins and the other is always in obedience? No. Because our Messenger sallallahu alayhi wa sallam said, "Kullu bani Adam khata'." Every son of man is by his nature a sinner. وَخَيْرُ الْخَطَّائِينَ التَّوَّابُونَ And the best of those sinners are the ones who repent. So in terms of sins, we're all related like that. That's a common denominator between all of us, righteous or otherwise. One of the differences that separates a sinner from a truly practicing Muslim is not the genre of sins per se, but it's the experience during and post sin. The practicing believer, even with his or her sins, experiences huge regret and pain and fear because they know that there are repercussions that come with sins that are not repented for. And that is why Abdullah ibn Mas'ud, the companion, he said, إِنَّ الْمُؤْمِنَ يَرَى ذُنُوبَهُ كَأَنَّهُ قَاعِدٌ تَحْتَ جَبَلْ يَخَافُ أَن يَقَعَ عَلَيْهِ He said, a true believer is a person who sees his or her sins as though they were a mountain hovering above his or her head. They fear that it may collapse at any moment. That's how they see their sins. That's a believer. He said, وَإِنَّ الْفَاجِرَ يَرَى ذُنُوبَهُ كذباب وقع على أنفه فقال به هكذا. He said, as for the true sinner, the true rebellious one, he is an individual who sees all of his sins as mere as a fly that sits on his nose, which he casually swats away. So notice the difference according to Ibn Mas'ud between the righteous believer and the sinner is not sins. We all commit those. It's what you feel during that sin and after that sin. The believer sees it as a mountain, it may collapse upon him or her. I need to repent and change. Whereas the sinner, the truly rebellious one, he sees his sin as a fly that sits on his nose, which he casually swats away. Which of the two fits you? And that is why Imam Ibn al-Qayyim, he has mentioned no less than 40 different repercussions for sins. Read about it in his book, Al-Jawab al-Kafi. 40 repercussions that terrorize a believer in the life of this world and will harass him or her in the grave and will accompany them on the Day of Judgment as well. So what do we do to remedy this difficult situation? If you feel, much like I feel, that there are certain sins in our lives that we are still struggling to rid of, that's you and I. What do we do? I share with you a passage. I want you to take out your phone, first of all, if you don't mind, please. And try to take note of all 10 points that I'm going to share with you this afternoon. Ibn Taymiyyah, rahimahullah, Shaykh al-Islam, in his Majmu' al-Fatawa, he says the following. Take note. He said, وَإِنَّ الْمُؤْمِنَ إِذَا فَعَلَ سَيِّئَةً فَإِنَّ عُقُوبَتَهَا تَنْدَفِعُ عَنْهُ بِعَشَرَةِ أَسْبَابٍ When a believer commits a sin, he is able to protect himself, herself, from the repercussions of that sin in 10 different ways. You may struggle to memorize them from the outset, I mean to say, so at least take note of their headings. I'm going to read them out to you, and then we will rewind and unpack them one after the other in what short time we have together this afternoon. Number one, for those who fear a debt that they have accrued with respect to sins that they fear may catch up with them one day or another in this world or in the next. What do you do to erase the consequence of that sin? Doesn't have to be that way. Take note of the 10. He said number one, أَنْ يَسْتَغْفِرَ فَيَغْفِرُ اللَّهُ لَهُ عَزَّ وَجَلَّ The first is to engage in istighfar. To say, Astaghfirullah, Allah forgive me. Allah forgive me. That's method number one. 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He said, because the one who repents from a sin is just like the one who never committed the sin. لا إله إلا الله. 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Because good deeds, by their nature, they erase sins. That's number what? Number three. 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That's number four. Number five. أَوْ يَهْدُونَ لَهُ مِنْ ثَوَابِ أَعْمَالِهِمْ You can protect yourself from the aftermath of sins when a righteous believer gifts you the reward of some of their good deeds. What does that mean? I will share with you some information on this in a moment. Number 6, أَوْ يَشْفَعَ فِيهِ نَبِيُّهُ, or when the Prophet Muhammad sallallahu alayhi wasallam intercedes for you on the Day of Judgment. 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That also erases sins. 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That also erases a person's deeds, sayyi'at, sins. 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Sins are erased that way as well. That's number what? Number 9. 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La ilaha illallah. He then concludes by saying, listen to this sentence, فَمَنْ فَاتَتْهُ هَذِهِ الْعَشَرَ فَلَا يَلُومَنَّ إِلَّا نَفْسَهُ, therefore whoever misses out on every one of these 10 has no one to blame but himself. Rewind. Let's unpack them one after the other. I want to share with you something not theoretical. This is practical, something to take home with. And these are 10 jewels I want to share with you. What was number 1? Who remembers? Al-istighfar. For you to say astaghfirullah when you make a mistake, when you commit a sin, you move your mouth and you move your heart simultaneously and you make an apology to your Lord. My Lord, I mistake. Astaghfirullah. Allah forgive me, and Allah erases sins. I share with you one beautiful hadith before we move on to the next. Abu Dawood narrates on the authority of Ali that the Messenger sallallahu alayhi wasallam, he said, this is a beautiful narration. He said, مَا مِن رَجُلٍ, any human being, يُذْنِبُ ذَنْبَ, who commits a sin, and you know your sins. فَيَقُومُ, then he stands up. فَيَتَوَضَّ, and he carries out wudu. فَيُحْسِنُ الْوُضُوءُ, and he 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that sin. That's number what? Number 1, to get engage in istighfar. Number 2, an yatub. He said, when a person engages in tawbah, repentance, that also erases sins. You will now say to me, what is the difference between istighfar and tawbah? What is the difference between me saying astaghfirullah, Allah forgive me, and repenting to Allah? Are these not the same thing? I say to you, there is a similarity and overlap, but there is also a divergence, a difference. A difference is that istighfar, to say Allah forgive me, deals with the sins of your past. Tawbah, repentance, deals with your past, deals with your present, and corrects your future as well. And that is why tawbah has conditions. Unlike istighfar, tawbah has conditions, because tawbah is way more comprehensive, way more transformational. Tawbah, what are the conditions? You know them. An-nadamu ala ma fat, to feel regret for the sin that you committed, that deals with your past. What's condition number 2? To stop the sin at the moment. Stop it. That deals with your present. And then number 3, to promise Allah that you will never return to it again. That deals with your future. And so we can say that it begins with istighfar and it ends with tawbah. We can say that tawbah is the outcome and the entry to it is istighfar. The same way you can only fill a vessel when you first emptied it. Empty it, then you fill it. And that's why Allah said, وَأَنْ يَسْتَغْفِرُوا رَبَّكُمْ ثُمَّ تُوبُوا إِلَيْهِ. Do istighfar, apologize to your Lord, then turn to Him in repentance. That's number 2. Are you taking note? Are you going to apply this? Number 3. What was number 3? To do good deeds. So what we perhaps didn't know is that the doing of good deeds not only establishes your place in Jannah, it also removes your sins simultaneously. Allah said, إِنَّ الْحَسَنَاتِ يُذْهِبْنَ السَّيِّئَاتِ. Sins or good deeds, by their nature, they erase a person's sins. So you coming to this event, you tying on your hijab this morning, my sister, and being observant of your appearance before coming to an event like this, when you are reciting your Quran, when you are giving out in charity, when you are returning salam to another individual, or you're carrying out your salah in jama'ah, you're not just accruing a good deed, you are automatically eliminating sins as well. إِنَّ الْحَسَنَاتِ يُذْهِبْنَ السَّيِّئَاتِ Allah said, good deeds, by their nature, they eliminate sins. How kind is Allah? That's number three. Number four, he said, when righteous believers make dua for you, Allah forgive him, Allah pardon her, oh Allah have mercy, Allah allow that addiction to leave them. That benefits you and it helps you and I emerge from our sins. So ask yourself, look into your circle of friends, the five closest associates you may have, how many of them would you believe would make dua for you if you committed a sin? How many would encourage you? Who are your circle of friends? Their dua saves people. And that is why the behavior of a responsible Muslim man and woman is to make dua for other Muslims. Oh Allah, allow them to overcome that sin, because it benefits them. And that is why Allah said to our Prophet sallallahu alayhi wa sallam, وَاسْتَغْفِرْ لِذَنْبِكَ Ask Allah to forgive your own sins. وَلِلْمُؤْمِنِينَ وَلِلْمُؤْمِنَاتِ And ask Allah to forgive the sins of the believers as well. Make dua for them. When the Prophet of Allah, Nuh, he said, رَبِّ اغْفِرْ لِي My Allah, my Lord, forgive me. وَلِوَالِدَي And forgive my mom and dad. وَلِمَنْ دَخَلَ بَيْتِيَ مُؤْمِنًا وَلِلْمُؤْمِنِينَ وَالْمُؤْمِنَاتِ And forgive any righteous believer who comes into my house. 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Make dua for the righteous believers. Who are your circle of friends? Restructure it if you think that they will not make dua for you if you commit a sin. That's number what? Four. Number five, we said, Ibn Taymiyyah said, when another believer chooses to gift the reward of some of his good deeds to you, and looking at your faces, I feel that some of you, if not the majority, are hearing this for the first time, that this is actually a possibility to hand over the reward of some of your hasanat, your good deeds, to someone whom you love, as though it was a gift. According to the majority of the scholars, this is possible. In fact, Ibn Taymiyyah himself, he said that the scholars of Ahlul Sunnah are unanimously agreed that their financial acts of worship benefit people whom they are gifted for. There's no disagreement there. So I can give charity on your behalf, it benefits you. Sadaqah. I can free a slave on your behalf and the reward can be gifted to you from me. So there's no difference of opinion in the financial acts of worship. Then you have aspects of dua. He said the scholars of Ahlul Sunnah are also agreed that the dua you make for someone else will benefit them. The janazah salah will benefit them. Making dua at their grave will benefit them. He said there is, however, a difference of opinion in the a'malul badaniyah, the physical acts of worship. Can I carry out a physical act of worship and then hand over the reward of the good deeds to you, for example, i.e. to recite Quran with the intention of the reward being for you, or to pray two rak'ah, or to do a umrah with the intention of that going to you, or to fast with the intention of that reward going to you, or vice versa? Ibn Taymiyyah said, وَالصَّوَابُ مِنْ ذَلِكَ أَنَّ جَمِيعَ هَذِهِ الْأَعْمَالِ تَصِلُ إِلَيْهِ The correct opinion is that the reward of all of these actions benefit other people. All of them. And he said, this is the madhab of Abu Hanifa and Ahmad and many of the scholars of the Malikis and the Shafi'is. That's number what? Number five, how else can I protect myself from the aftermath of sin? Number six, when the Prophet Muhammad sallallahu alayhi wasallam intercedes for us on the Day of Judgment. We mentioned that. Do you remember? He sallallahu alayhi wasallam will have several intercessions on the Day of Judgment. And other prophets will also have intercessions for their people on the Day of Judgment. However, he will be given the ultimate shafa'ah, the ultimate intercession. When all of humanity will look at the Prophet Muhammad sallallahu alayhi wasallam, when Allah will give him a position and a status that does not belong to anyone but him. And the day of judgment, the reckoning will begin because of his intercession, and humanity will be put out of their misery because of his intercession. So you need it, and I need it. And that is why Bukhari narrates on the authority of Abu Huraira that the Messenger sallallahu alayhi wasallam was asked the question, Man as'adun nasi بشفاعتك يوم القيامة يا رسول الله. O Messenger of Allah, who will enjoy the greatest share of your intercession on the Day of Judgment? What did he say? My family, my friends, my companions, those who have memorized the most Quran? No. He said, أسعد الناس بشفاعتي يوم القيامة من قال لا إله إلا الله خالصا من قلبه. He said, the ones who will enjoy the most of my intercession on the Day of Judgment, they are those who say لا إله إلا الله purely from their heart. Purely from their heart. When was the last time you uttered the statement of Tawheed as you felt imbued, bedazzled, and consumed with the oneness and might and sovereignty of Allah as you say, La ilaha illallah? They will be the most happy with the shafa'ah of our Prophet sallallahu alayhi wa sallam. That's number what? Number six. Number seven. We said, a person's sins may be erased when Allah tests you with the difficulties of life. What is it you're going through? A toothache? Is it a migraine you have? Is it an injury that hasn't healed? Is it a relationship that has recently fallen to pieces? Or is it money that you've lost? An investment that has flopped? Friends who've let you down? People who have backstabbed you? Bills that you can't pay? What is it? All of these things are causes for a person's sins to be erased. Oh, merciful is Allah. He wants us to go to Jannah, but we are the ones who refuse. And that is why Ibn Mas'ud, he once came to visit the Prophet sallallahu alaihi wasallam when he was fevering, and he said to him, O Messenger of Allah, you're fevering so badly. He said, yes, u'aku kama yu'aku rajulani minkum. The fevers I experience are twice in severity than the average human being. Ibn Mas'ud, he said, is that because Allah will give you twice the reward? He said, yes. And then he spoke about you and I. He said, ما من رجل مسلم أو ما من مسلم يصيبه أذى شوكة فما فوقها إلا كفر الله بها سيئات وحطت عنه خطاياه كما تحط الشجرة ورقها. He said, and likewise, any believer who experiences any type of harm, be it the pricking of a thorn or something worse than that, Allah will eliminate some of his sins because of it and will cause him to shed his sins the same way that a tree sheds its leaves. The hardship you are going through now and the grief that you are covering in your heart, that only Allah knows about it, and you, your sins are automatically being erased. Allah wants Jannah for us. What was the one after it? What was the one after it? Read it out to me. The grave. Or when Allah tests people in their grave, even when you are in your grave and you're experiencing the squeezing of the grave or the darkness of the grave, the loneliness of the grave, before it is made into a garden of Jannah for the believer, sins are erased because of that suffering. Allah wants you to go to Jannah. What was number nine? We said, when a person experiences the hardships of the Day of Judgment, 50,000 years of worth of standing beneath a sun that is one meal from the top of your head, it is a difficult day for those who have not prepared. Sins are erased. What was number 10? When Allah Almighty chooses to have mercy on that person. Allahu Akbar. Ibn Mas'ud, he said, لَيَغْفِرَنَّ اللَّهُ يَوْمَ الْقِيَامَةِ مَغْفِرَةً لَمْ تَخْطُرْ عَلَىٰ قَلْبِ بَشَرٍ. Allah will forgive people on the Day of Judgment in a way that no human mind could ever imagine. Then Ibn Taymiyyah concluded with the sentence, if you remember, he said, whoever misses out on all of these 10, then he has no one to blame but himself. I conclude by asking this question. Some of you will say, Brother Ali, you have shared with us 10 practical strategies to how we can eliminate sins after I have committed them. You may say to me, hold on, I need something before that. Help me create a firewall between me and sins to begin with. What can I do to prevent myself from committing those sins to begin with? It's too tempting. It's always there at the click of a button. She's always there. He's always there. It's always there. What can I do to limit my susceptibility to falling prey to these sins? Again and again, I share with you one last bit of advice before I leave. And it's just a conversation that took place between two of our predecessors. Ibn Qudama mentions this conversation in his book, At-Tawabin. A man came to one of our predecessors. His name is Abu Ishaq Ibrahim ibn Adham. And he had a complaint that I have made and I make, and perhaps many of you are making as well. He said, Ya Abba Ishaq, inni musrifun ala nafsi. Abu Ishaq, I am committing many sins. So present me with an antidote, a remedy that will limit my desire for these sins. What did he say to him? He said, I'm going to share with you five conditions. If you're able to overcome them, then guess what? You can commit whatever sin you want. Nothing will harm you. Just five obstacles you need to overcome. He said, present them. He said, the first of them, إِذَا أَرَدْتَ أَن تَعْصِيَ اللَّهَ عَزَّ وَجَلَّ فَلَا تَأْكُلْ شَيْئًا مِّن رِزْقِهِ. When you disobey Allah Almighty, just make sure that you're not eating any of His provisions. The man said, Subhanallah, how can I not eat from the provisions that belong to Allah whilst all of the rizq, the provisions of life belong to Him? He said, my brother, does it make sense to you to eat from the rizq of Allah, His provisions, and then disobey Him using that provision and the energy He gave you? He said, no, of course not. Please present me the second. He said, the second is the following. إِذَا أَرَدْتَ أَن تَعْصِيَ اللَّهَ عَزَّ وَجَلَّ فَلَا تَسْكُنْ شَيْئًا مِّن بِلَادِهِ. If you want to disobey Allah Almighty, just make sure that you don't live on His land. He said, this is more difficult than the first. How can I not live on His land when the east and the west is from His land? He said, brother, does it make sense that you eat from His provisions? You live on His land and you disobey Him. He said, absolutely not. Can you give me the third? He said, إِذَا أَرَدْتَ أَن تَعْصِيَ اللَّهَ فَانْظُرْ مَوْضِعًا لَا يَرَاكَ فِيهِ فَعْصِهِ فِيهِ. When you want to disobey your Lord, at least find a corner on the planet where He can't see you and disobey Him there. He said, how can I do that? وَهُوَ مُطَّلِعٌ عَلَى السَّرَائِرِ, whilst He reads my very thoughts. I can't do that. He said, brother, does it make sense to you to eat from the food of Allah and to live in the land of Allah, and you know you are under the eye of Allah, and then you disobey Allah? He said, absolutely not. Can you give me the fourth? He said, إِذَا جَاءَكَ مَلَكُ الْمَوْتِ لِيَأْخُذَ رُوحَكَ فَقُلْ لَهُ أَخِرْنِي حَتَّى أَتُوبَ إِلَى اللَّهِ تَوْبَةً نَصُوحًا. He said, the fourth is that when the angel of death finally comes to claim your soul, say to him, don't take my soul. Give me just a moment to apologize to Allah. He said, you and I know that He will not accept that from me. He said, فَكَيْفَ تَرْجُ الْخَلَاصِ. So how can you hope for any security? He said, brother, give me the fifth. He said, إِذَا جَاءَتْكَ الزَّبَانِيَةُ لِيَجُرُّوكَ إِلَى النَّارِ فَلَا تَذْهَبْ مَعَهُمْ. He said to him, on the day of judgment, when the gatekeepers of hell come to you from the masses to take you to hell, don't go with them. He said, you know that they will not accept this from me. He said, فَكَيْفَ تَرْجُ النَّجَاءَ. So how can you hope for any safety after this? After this, he said to Abu Ishaq, حَسْبِي, حَسْبِي, meaning, please, this is enough, this is sufficient. Don't say anymore. أَنَا أَتُوبُ إِلَى اللَّهِ وَأَسْتَغْفِرُ إِلَيْهِ. I have turned to Allah in repentance and I have apologized to Him once and for all. And he remained close to Ibrahim ibn Adham, worshipping Allah Almighty until death separated between them. Brothers and sisters, for those of you who wish to turn a new leaf with their Lord, subhanahu wa ta'ala, the path is clear. And more importantly, the opportunity is still there. We ask Allah subhanahu wa ta'ala to forgive our sins. We ask Allah subhanahu wa ta'ala to transform all of those sins into hasanat. We ask Allah subhanahu wa ta'ala to give al-firdaus al-a'la to us and our siblings and our children, to our mothers and our fathers and our teachers, and all of those people who have a right upon us, and all of those who are participating in it. Walhamdulillahi rabbil alamin.
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6: Bismillahir Rahmanir Rahim. Alhamdulillahi Rabbil Alameen. 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What we're covering is a very famous book, which is by Ibn al-Qayyim al-Jawziyyah. It's a very famous book by Ibn al-Qayyim al-Jawziyyah. It's called Had al-Arwah ila Bilad al-Afrah. What that means is spurring the souls towards the abode of joys in the hereafter. It's a very long book. which Ibn al-Qayyim wrote. And it's entirely about Jannah. Everything about Jannah. How many doors, the keys, what it looks like. Everything is about Jannah. So we started this series covering this book a few weeks ago in Walthamstow. So we've been doing it until yesterday, and we're going to, inshallah, for the next 2 days, we'll also cover the next sections here. They're also being recorded, so they'll be online on zamzamacademy.com anyway. The reason why this is very important is that when you're looking to buy a house, then you do research. You don't just go and buy a house. You do research. If you're looking to rent somewhere, you do research. What is the close by masjid? How many rooms is this house? How is this area? What are the facilities that are available? What it costs? You get more detail. Sometimes you look at an area and then you find out some of the virtues about that area, and then after that you get more interested about that area. Before, now everybody knows, every Muslim knows that because you have the kalima la ilaha illallah, you will be going to Jannah and paradise. However, have you ever done any review? You know, I mean, go to Zoopla, you know, to these websites, these, you know, Rightmove and all of these places. I mean, you're supposed to be going to Jannah, so have you ever gone and studied and done any reviews about Jannah, about paradise? Which Jannah do I want? That's why it's very important to understand this. Don't make it like, you know, a person who's in India, Pakistan or Bangladesh and he just wants to come to England. I just want to go to London. Where do you want to go in London? Oh, just London, khalas. I don't care where in London. I just want to go London. This is the big deal, London bus. You have to know where you are in London, right? Likewise, in Jannah, which Jannah do we want to go to? What are we doing to get there? Now, if you want to know, you want to live in this area, it costs 400,000. This area costs 500,000. This area costs 1,000,000. Well, if you want to move to that area, you're going to have to do some work accordingly so that you make the money to go there. Likewise, with paradise, it's the same thing. Today the section that we're going to be looking at is how many gardens. Jannah means garden. How many gardens will each, how many paradise will each person be given, and what does it look like? It says that Jannah, the word Jannah itself, it means a garden or an orchard which has many, many natural trees and beauty within it. It includes within it many different orchards. It includes within its palaces and everything that Allah subhanahu wa ta'ala has kept in store for the believer. Imam Bukhari has related in his Sahih from Anas ibn Malik radiallahu anhu that Ummul Rabi bintul Bara came to the Prophet sallallahu alayhi wa sallam and she said, O Prophet of Allah, will you tell me about Haritha? Her son's name was Haritha, and Haritha was martyred. So she wanted to know where Haritha was, what's going to happen to him. So she came to the Prophet sallallahu alayhi wa sallam. See, he was martyred during the Battle of Badr. A stray arrow hit him. So she came to the Prophet sallallahu alaihi wasallam and she said that if he is in Jannah, then I'll be patient. I don't have a problem then. I'll be patient. I won't cry. If he is not in Jannah and he's somewhere else, then I will cry fully. I will fully pour my tears out. He said, Ya Umma Haritha, O mother of Haritha, he is in number of different gardens within the Jannah, number of different orchards within the Jannah. And he says that there are many, many gardens within the Jannah. Every Jannah has many, many different orchards and gardens. And your son has attained Al-Firdaus, Al-A'la, which is the highest Jannah. Your son has got to Al-Firdaus, Al-A'la. There's another hadith that's related both by Bukhari and Muslim. Rasulullah sallallahu alayhi wa sallam said, Abu Musa al-Ash'ari radiallahu anhu relates this. The Prophet sallallahu alayhi wa sallam said, Jannatani min dhahabin aniyatuhuma wa hulyatuhuma wa ma fihima. There will be two paradises that will be of all of gold. Everything inside it, all the instruments, implements, all of its adornments, and everything inside will be made of gold. And then he said, وَجَنَّتَانِ مِنْ فِضَّةٍ, another two paradises, another two that will be of silver. Everything inside, all of its instruments and everything inside, adornments, everything will be of silver. وَمَا بَيْنَ الْقَوْمِ وَبَيْنَ أَنْ يَنْظُرُوا إِلَىٰ رَبِّهِمْ إِلَّا رِدَاءُ الْكِبْرِيَاءِ عَلَىٰ وَجْهِهِ فِي جَنَّةِ عَدْنٍ. And the only thing that will be left between a person who is in Jannatu Adn and Allah subhanahu wa ta'ala will be the veil of majesty on the countenance of Allah subhanahu wa ta'ala. That's how close they will be to Allah subhanahu wa ta'ala. That's why Allah says in Surah Ar-Rahman, وَلِمَنْ خَافَ مَقَامَ رَبِّهِ جَنَّتَانِ, those who are fearful of the position of their Lord, for them are two paradises. There are two paradises. Then Allah subhanahu wa ta'ala says, after a few verses, وَمِن دُونِهِمَا جَنَّتَانِ, and there are yet, aside from those, there are another two paradises. So he speaks about two, then he speaks about another two. That means there's four. Now, what does that mean? What does it mean that the other two are separate from the first? Does it mean they're superior to the first, or does it mean that they are lesser than the first two? Two are higher level and two are slightly lower level. What proves that they are both different in quality is that Allah subhanahu wa ta'ala says about the first two, he says, Dhawata afnan. Dhawata afnan. Afnan, what it means, there are two opinions. It says afnan is the plural of fanan, which means al-ghusn. Basically, or it's the plural of fannun, which means a type. It will be dhawata afnan. They are full of various different types of bounties. These first two paradise, they have numerous different types of gifts and bounties and adornments and everything inside. Fruits and flowers and everything is of various different types. Afnan, plural. Fihima aynani tajriyan. There are two rivers in there which are flowing, constantly flowing. In with regards to the other two paradise, Allah subhanahu wa ta'ala said, فِيهِمَا عَيْنَانِ نَضَّاخَتَانِ. نَضَّاخَتَانِ means gushing. There's a difference between flowing and gushing. Flowing means a softer kind of flow. Gushing, it's gushing out like a fawara, like a fountain. And clearly the flowing is superior than the gushing because it's much more smooth and streamlined. Number three, it says, فِيهِمَا مِنْ كُلِّ فَاكِهَةٍ زَوْجَانِ. For the first two, it says that for every fruit, there will be two pairs. There will be a pair of every type of fruit. What does it mean? The second one, for the second paradise, it says, فِيهِمَا فَاكِهَةٌ وَنَخْلٌ وَرُمَّانِ. There will be fruits there, and there will also be palms, and there will also be pomegranates. But for the first one, it says there will be a pair of all different types of fruits, two of every type of fruit. So clearly that is superior to the second one, because the second one will have some fruits, have some pomegranates and some palms, but the first one will have every type of fruit, these and every type of fruit, and two types of every type of fruit. What does that mean? What does it mean, a pair of every type of fruit? What does it mean, like double of every type of fruit? Some say it means there'll be dry fruit and there'll be fresh fruit. That's what some say, the dry version or a fresh version. Others say, no, that doesn't sound right. It says that it most likely, Ibn al-Qayyim says, there's one which is like a tangy, sour version. The other one which is more of a sweeter version. So for every fruit, you'll have different types. Because you know, like you look at a mango. Some people, they like their mangoes to be sour when they make them into achar and they eat them just like that. And others, they like it sweet. So you have both different types of fruits. Or one will be, the colors will be different. Each fruit will come in various different types of colors. It's just to show various different types so that you don't get bored by anything. Every time you pick a fruit, it will be different. Number four, the first paradise, the first two, it says, مُتَّكِئِينَ عَلَىٰ فُرُشٍ بَطَائِنُهَا مِنْ إِسْتَبْرَقٍ. They will be reclining on couches. Bata'inuha, its lining is made out of brocade. Allah subhanahu wa ta'ala just speaks about the lining of it. Bata'in, the button, the inside of it. You know, like here right now, this chair that we see, we can only see the outside. It's made in this leather or faux leather, whatever it is. What Allah subhanahu wa ta'ala is saying is that it's inside lining, which you can't even see. That's made of brocade. So imagine what the outside is going to be looking like. This is just Allah's way of saying in a very short, small way, what the external is going to be like. If the internal is like this, can you imagine the outside? Like if I take this jacket right now and I show you the outside and I say the lining is this special lining, then obviously outside is going to be even more, better. That's what he says. They will be reclining on couches whose lining will be made of silken brocade. That is for the first paradise, the first two. For the others, it just says, مُتَّكِئِينَ عَلَىٰ رَفْرَفٍ خُضْرٍ وَعَبْقَرِيٍ حِسَانٍ. It doesn't speak about the lining. It just says that they will be reclining on green couches. وَعَبْقَرِيٍ حِسَانٍ. That will be also be beautiful, beautiful brocade and silk as well. But it's not speaking about it with the same kind of detail. Number five, وَجَنَى الْجَنَّتَيْنِ دَانٍ. All the fruits and everything in there will be very close and very easy to attain. That wasn't mentioned in the second one. Number six, it mentions for the first two paradise, it says, فِيهِنَّ قَاصِرَاتُ الطَّرْفِ. There will be maidens in there, the wives, that will be guarding their own gazes. They will be so chaste and guarding their own gazes. That's what is mentioned about the first two. In the second paradises, it mentions حُورٌ مَقْصُورَاتٌ فِي الْخِيَامِ. These will be these fair maidens that will be restricted to their tents, their places of staying. Which means that they will be placed in a special place that are guarded. Whereas the first two, they don't need to be guarded. They guard themselves. So that's the difference between the superiority of the first paradise to the second paradise. And then there's other things. It says, كَأَنَّهُنَّ الْيَاقُوتُ وَالْمَرْجَانِ. They are like precious stones, rubies and emeralds. That is what these maidens will be like. Nothing was mentioned in the second one. هَلْ جَزَاءُ الْإِحْسَانِ إِلَّا الْإِحْسَانِ. That's mentioned about the first one. Can the reward for doing good be anything but this great favor? That's what it's mentioned about the first paradise as well, that this will be the complete kind of reward that will be given in these kind of paradises. You see, when people who fear Allah subhanahu wa ta'ala and who have taqwa, who will enter Jannah, are of two types. That's why these paradises are made for different types of people. The first two paradises that we are speaking about are for people who are the muqarrabeen, the ones who are very close to Allah subhanahu wa ta'ala. They have tried harder. They have woken up in the middle of the night. They have abstained from haram. They have done all the things that are required to bring a person close to Allah. They were constantly in salat and praying to Allah. These are the muqarrabeen. Then the second category, as mentioned in the Quran, is the ashabul yameen, the general people who will be going to the towards the right side of to Jannah. Because you have the ashabul shimal, which means the people of the left side that will be going to hellfire. The ashabul yameen, and I don't mean you guys, by the way. Right? I mean, so it's just because that side is the superior side in a masjid. That's where the mercy comes down to the right side first. I'm just sitting the wrong way here. Right? So I wasn't pointing at anybody. In the Quran you have Ashabul Yameen and Ashabul Shimal. The people of the right, they go to Jannah. People of the left, they go to hellfire. However, there's a special group called the Muqarrabeen, As-Sabiqoon Al-Awwaloon. They are the elect, special elite. They, it says that because within the people who believe, there are also different types. The very close ones to Allah subhanahu wa ta'ala, the elite ones, they will get the first types of Jannah. And the other ones, they'll get the second type of Jannah. It's still a good Jannah. But the first one, subhanAllah, those are the special paradise. It means that everybody who gets a Jannah will be given two. Everybody who gets a Jannah will have two. You know, like here you have a summer place and a winter place. Not in London, of course, it's too expensive. But you know what I mean. Right? You have two homes. Now, in Jannah, is like that as well. You'll have two places. There's not going to be any winter in Jannah, but you'll have two. You can just go and move there. You come here. And this has been proven because there's a hadith of Rasulullah sallallahu alayhi wasallam, which Tha'labi has related in his tafsir, which says, "Huma bustanani fi riyadil Jannah." They will be given two gardens, two orchards, each person. Why? One is for doing good deeds. The other one is a reward for abstaining from haram deeds. One is a reward for abstaining from haram deeds. One is a reward for doing good deeds. Now, the next section is about a special Jannah that Allah subhanahu wa ta'ala has created with His own hands. Most things in the world, in the universe, have been created by Allah subhanahu wa ta'ala saying, "Kun, be," and it is. There are certain things though which Allah subhanahu wa ta'ala created Himself, not just by saying "kun." This is what's mentioned in a hadith. Allah subhanahu wa ta'ala, when He has made this paradise, He has obviously made a very special section in paradise for Himself. And He has made it special by placing it close to His arsh, His throne. He has also planted everything in there with His own hands. وَغَرَسَهَا بِيَدِهِ. He planted everything in there with His hands. فَهِيَ سَيِّدَةُ الْجِنَانِ. It is the most elite of all paradises. And Allah subhanahu wa ta'ala will then choose a very special group of people, special group of elite people to stay in there, who will be the most superior of people. Because Allah subhanahu wa ta'ala always chooses the elite and the best. Among the angels, He has chosen Jibreel alayhi salam. Among the entire humanity, He has chosen Muhammad sallallahu alayhi wasallam. When it comes to all of the heavens, He's chosen the highest one. That's why He's put Ibrahim alayhi salam there. When He chose a place in the world, He chose Makkah Mukarramah. When He chose the months, He chose Ashhurul Hurum. When He chose nights, He chose Laylatul Qadr. When He chose the day, He chose Yawmul Jumu'ah. When He chose a part of the night, He chose the middle of the night. And so on and so forth. يَخْلُقُ مَا يَشَاءُ وَيَخْتَارُ. Allah creates whatever He wishes and then chooses what He wishes. Imam Tabarani has related a hadith from Fudala ibn Ubayd from Abu Darda radiallahu anhu. Rasulullah sallallahu alayhi wasallam said that Allah descends when there are 3 hours left of the night. He descends, or 3 moments or 3 periods of the night that remain. You can split the night however you like. When there are once you've split it into these separate periods, he descends on the third to last period that is left from the night. Allah subhanahu wa ta'ala then looks at that time into the book of deeds in Allah al-Mahfuz. Nobody else can look into it but Him. And He makes certain changes. يَمْحُ اللَّهُ مَا يَشَاءُ وَيُثْبِتُ. He changes something, He erases something, and other things He keeps the way they are. Then after that, in the second hour, the 2 hours before, He looks at Jannatu Adn, which is the abode of the people who will be staying in there. And in that abode, Jannatu Adn, these are the Jannatu Adn, they are very close to the Arsh. The only people that will be in there will be the Anbiya, the Shuhada, and the Siddiqeen, the Prophets, the Martyrs, and the very, very truthful ones, who were truthful in everything that they did. Their actions were true. They weren't just truthful with their tongue, but they were true in their deeds. In there is something that nobody has ever seen. In there are things which nobody has ever seen. Neither has it occurred to any heart as to what will be in there. Then in the last portion of the night, He makes an announcement. Allah subhanahu wa ta'ala makes an announcement. Ala mustaghfirin yastaghfiruni fa'aghfir lah. Is there anybody to seek forgiveness from me and I will forgive him? Is there anybody to question me, ask me for something, and I will give it to him? Ala da'in. Is there anybody to make dua and invoke me so that I will respond to him? until Fajr, Fajr comes in. Allah subhanahu wa ta'ala says, وَقُرْآنَ الْفَجْرِ إِنَّ قُرْآنَ الْفَجْرِ كَانَ مَشْهُودًا. The Quran that's recited at Fajr is witnessed by the angels and by Allah subhanahu wa ta'ala. Another hadith, Rasulullah sallallahu alayhi wa sallam said, Allah has created Al-Firdaus with His hands. This is the Jannah that He created Himself, Al-Firdaus. And He has made it prohibited on every mushrik. On every mushrik and everybody who drinks heavily. Anybody who is into drinking, I just mentioned this yesterday as well, that any intoxicated person who drink wine, beer, etc. And this is such a haram that it prevents you from having the kalima, saying the kalima on your deathbed. Even a casual drink, just because, you know, we work where drink is generally flowing on tables, when you go places just to fit in. Say, oh, one drink, it's not a problem. I don't drink every day. I just drink once a month maybe with a client, just so he doesn't think I'm unusual and strange.

safer, healthier, less harmful to not drink. That's the higher morality. You should be telling others not to drink. And there should be no qualms about it. You don't have to tell people, I don't drink because of my religion. You can tell them you don't drink because it's harmful. You have to be confident. Otherwise, slowly, slowly, this is how you destroy your iman. There's another hadith that is related also by Darimi. Rasulullah sallallahu alayhi wasallam said that Allah created three things with his hands. There are three things in all of creation that Allah subhanahu wa ta'ala created with his hands, not just by saying be. خَلَقَ آدَم بِيَدِهِ. He created Adam with his hands. He wrote the Torah with his hands, the Old Testament. وَغَرَسَ الْفِرْدَوْسَ بِيَدِهِ. And he planted the Firdaus with his own hands. Why do you say planted? Because paradise is essentially a garden, a lush green garden. And that's why it's called Jannah. The word Jannah means to hide something. There's so much greenery down there that it hides the ground. It is just lush, absolute green. That's better than living in concrete, isn't it? We're so safe as well. Salam. It's completely safe. And the weather is perfect all the time. You can sleep under the stars. You can sleep in the gardens. That's essentially how beautiful, absolutely beautiful, whatever you want. Darimi has another narration from Abdullah ibn Umar radiallahu anhu that Allah subhanahu wa ta'ala created four things he mentions here with his hands. One is the arsh. One is the qalam, the pen. Then Jannatu Adn. He created that, which is Jannatul Firdaus and Adam alayhi salam. Then after that, he said for everything else, be, and it was. So some hadith mentioned he created four things with his hand. Some say he created three things with his hand. It's possible that once the Prophet also mentioned this, another time he added some more things. There's another hadith related from Ibn Atiyah that Allah created Jannatul Firdaus with his hands. He opens it every Yawm al-Khamis. What day is Yawm al-Khamis? Every Thursday. Today. Today is a Thursday. He opens it every Thursday and he says he's already created it. It's already created beautiful. But every Thursday he opens it and he says to it, Izdadi tayyiban li awliyai. Izdadi husnan li awliyai. Increase in your excellence for my friends. Increase in your beauty for my friends. So every Thursday he tells it to become even more enhanced. I mean, can you imagine that Allah created something beautiful to start with? Then every Thursday he's been telling it to become even more beautiful. Now imagine what that's going to be. I mean, it's something you can't even think about. Because when we go to create something, you create it beautiful. Then after that, you know, to get it even more beautiful, you have to really work hard. But Allah subhanahu wa ta'ala just has to say, be even more beautiful. There's another hadith related by Hakim that Allah subhanahu wa ta'ala, he has planted the Jannat of Adn with his hands. When it was completed, it was then shut. He opens it, it says that he opens it every suhoor time. And this could refer to every Thursday suhoor time or suhoor time in general. Allah looks at it and then he says, قَدْ أَفْلَحَ الْمُؤْمِنُونَ. The believers, they are truly successful. The believers, they are truly successful. That this is what they're going to get. Another hadith, which is related from Imam Bayhaqi, from Abu Sa'id al-Khudri radiallahu anhu, Rasulullah sallallahu alayhi wa sallam said, إِنَّ اللَّهَ أَحَاطَ حَائِتَ الْجَنَّةِ لَبِنَةً مِّنْ ذَهَبْ وَلَبِنَةً مِّنْ فِضَّةِ. Allah subhanahu wa ta'ala has surrounded the gardens with a wall made of one brick of gold and one brick of silver. So imagine if you're just outside wall, which is generally made of some kind of rough stone. It's not made of the best of stones. You know, you leave that for the inside of the house. If the wall around, the boundary wall, is made of one brick of gold, one brick of silver, and وَغَرَسَ غَرْسَهَا بِيَدِهِ, he planted that entire garden, then he said to it, تَكَلَّمِ, speak, what do you want? So it's a smart garden. 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

0: 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Glad tidings for you. You are the abode of kings. Every believer will be a king in the hereafter, living like a king, more than the king of this world. Ibn Abi Dunya has related from Anas radiallahu anhu, Rasulullah sallallahu alayhi wa sallam said that Allah created Jannatu Adn with his hands. One brick of white pearl, large white pearls, that's one brick, imagine it. One brick of Yaqutatun Hamra, red ruby. Another brick of Zabarjadatin Khadra, green emerald. 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Wahashishuha al-za'fran, and the grass that's there is of za'fran. Imagine the smell, imagine the beauty, imagine the light, imagine the reflection. It's just going to be absolutely out of this world. Then Allah subhanahu wa ta'ala said, speak. What do you want to say? And it said, this garden said, قَدْ أَفْلَحَ الْمُؤْمِنُونَ. The believers are truly successful. And then Allah subhanahu wa ta'ala then said something. Allah then made a promise. He said, فَوَعِزَّتِي وَعِزَّتِي وَجَلَالِي. By my might, by my majesty, لَا يُجَاوِرُنِي فِيكِ بَخِيلٌ. None in you, I will not have any neighbor who is a miser, who is stingy. I will not have a stingy person as my neighbor to settle in you. Stingy people will not get this Jannah. Then the Prophet sallallahu alaihi wasallam recited the ayah, وَمَنْ يُوقَ شُحَّ نَفْسِهِ فَأُولَٰئِكَ هُمُ الْمُفْلِحُونَ. Those people who have been protected from the extreme greed of themselves, these are the people who will be successful. That's why people who cannot spend in the path of Allah, who cannot spend on others, who find it very difficult, they should beware of this, should open up their hearts by giving in the path of Allah. A hadith that's related by Imam Muslim in his Sahih from Mughira ibn Shu'bah radiallahu anhu. Rasulullah sallallahu alayhi wa sallam said, Musa alayhi salam asked his Lord, مَا أَدْنَا أَهْلِ الْجَنَّةِ مَنْزِلَةً. Who is the lowest person in paradise? Who will be the lowest in paradise? So the response he got was, رَجُلٌ, a person who will come after everybody has entered Jannah and taken their place. He is the last one, absolute last one. And then it will be said to him, you can enter Jannah. He will say, رَبِّ كَيْفَ وَقَدْ نَزَلَ النَّاسُ مَنَازِلَهُمْ. How am I going to enter? Everybody's taken their places. There's no places, basically. وَأَخَذُوا أَخَذَاتِهِمْ. They've also taken everything that they're supposed to take. So it will be said to him, are you happy? Would you be satisfied that you get the same as a king of the world? If you get the same as any king of the world, would you be satisfied with that much? And of course he's going to be satisfied. He's going to say, رَضِيتُ رَبْ. Of course I'm happy. Then it will be said to him, you have that much. وَمِثْلُهُ وَمِثْلُهُ وَمِثْلُهُ وَمِثْلُهُ. You have that much, then the like of that, then the like of that, then the like of that, and then the like of that. That's like compound. Now if we say one palace is 10,000 square meters, and then you times that by two, you get 20,000. Then you times that by two, you get 40,000. Then you times that by two, you get 80,000. Then you times that by two, and you get 160,000. That's what he, فَقَالَ فِي الْخَامِ, he said the fifth time, he said, I'm happy, Ya Lord, I'm happy. I'm happy. Then, that's the lowest person. Then Musa alayhi salam asked him, what about the highest person? فَأَعْلَاهُمْ مَنْزِلَةً. What does he get? He says, oh, those people. أُولَٰئِكَ الَّذِينَ أَرَدْتُ غَرَسْتُ كَرَامَتَهُمْ بِيَدِي. Those are the people I'm waiting for. I have planted their honor by my hands. وَخَتَمْتُ عَلَيْهَا. 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No eye has seen anything like it. No ear has heard anything like it. وَلَمْ يَخْطُرْ عَلَىٰ قَلْبِ بَشَرٍ It's not even something that could occur to your any human's heart. 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Now you see the first one, the lowest person, that one you can get an idea. It's difficult, but you can get an idea. Take the palace of a king, times it by two, times it by two, times it by two, times it by two, times it by two, and you get some idea, right? You get some idea. You have a reference point to begin from and just keep doubling it. But the people who are the highest level, you can't even think about those. It's something that you've never seen anything before. Okay, that's where we end today. Tomorrow the discussion is about the doormen of Jannah and the people, the guards of Jannah. Inshallah, we will look at them tomorrow. May Allah subhanahu wa ta'ala grant. We'll make a short dua. Allahumma anta salam wa minka salam tabarakta ya tal jalali wal ikram. 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Oh Allah, we are your sinful servants. Oh Allah, we are these sinful souls. We ask you for forgiveness. Oh Allah, we ask you for your mercy. Oh Allah, we ask you for your blessing during this month. Oh Allah, don't let a single day of this month pass by without us being blessed. Oh Allah, we are sitting in the masjid today after this Asr prayer waiting for your Maghrib. Oh Allah, we ask that you bless us. You forgive us our sins. Oh Allah, grant us Jannatul Firdaus. Oh Allah, these are sinful mouths, sinful tongues asking for this great place. Oh Allah, we know our actions are not worthy of Jannatul Firdaus. But oh Allah, we know that your mercy is greater than all sins, is greater than all bad deeds. Oh Allah, we ask you that you grant us Jannatul Firdaus to us and our families. Oh Allah, you make us worthy of Jannatul Firdaus. You make us do the worship of the people who will enter Jannatul Firdaus, and you make that easy for us. Oh Allah, make your obedience blessed. Oh Allah, make your obedience beloved in our hearts. Make your disobedience hated in our hearts. Oh Allah, only you can we ask. Oh Allah, we can't ask anybody else. Oh Allah, these days are passing in this glorious month of Ramadan. Oh Allah, we want to bask in the blessings of this month. We want to be drenched in the mercies of this month. Oh Allah, we ask that you infuse us. Oh Allah, and you allow us to continue even after the month of Ramadan. Oh Allah, send your abundant blessings on Muhammad sallallahu alayhi wa sallam. And do not let any of us here turn away without being forgiven today. Oh Allah, oh Allah, oh Allah, we ask you for strength. We ask you for worship. We ask you for your love, and we ask you for the love of those who love you. Subhana rabbika rabbil izzati amma yasifun wa salamun alal mursalin walhamdulillah.
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6: Dear brothers and sisters, one of the wisdoms of us witnessing the darkness of injustice and oppression in this world is so that we manifest the exact opposite of those things in our personal lives. It's not just that we see the cruelty and reject it. It's that we see it and we examine ourselves and make sure that we don't have any traces of it. And much of what we are witnessing right now in the atrocities committed by Israel and the United States against our brothers and sisters in Gaza is the ugliest of spiritual diseases manifesting at a global level. And while we watch and watch and watch, as the same courts, as the same international bodies that were set up by the powers that are meant to hold them accountable always let us down at least a little bit, we remind ourselves of a day of judgment, we remind ourselves of a hereafter, we remind ourselves that there is a time in which justice is served. But at the same time, we hope that just as we wish to see our brothers and sisters in Palestine and the oppressed brothers and sisters around the world get justice, that Allah does not find us guilty of any oppression on the day of judgment ourselves. Be the servant of Allah that is mazlum, do not be the one that is zalim, be the one that is maqtul, do not be the one that is qatil, be the one that is oppressed, not oppressing, the one that is killed, not killing. This is fundamental to the teachings of our beloved Prophet sallallahu alaihi wasallam. Now, one of the things that happens when you start to read through the Quran is that every time Allah subhanahu wa ta'ala mentions the ugliness of a sin, He also mentions the way that the believers manifest another quality. So when Allah subhanahu wa ta'ala condemns financial corruption, riba, usury, and interest, and stealing, and all of those things, Allah subhanahu wa ta'ala mentions the believers, لِلزَّكَاتِ فَاعِلُونَ, those who purify their wealth, and they purify themselves by spending of their wealth in ways that are noble, and make sure that they always earn in ways that are noble. When Allah subhanahu wa ta'ala condemns a zina, when He condemns adultery, Allah subhanahu wa ta'ala praises وَالَّذِينَ هُمْ لِفُرُوجِهِمْ حَافِظُونَ, those who guard their chastity. So there is always a beautiful counterpart to an ugly spiritual disease that Allah speaks about that can manifest both at the individual level and at the community level. And I wanted to speak about today what is, in my opinion, and Allah knows best, probably the most underestimated of the major sins, of the kaba'ir. Now, there's a toss-up here, whether it's between the sin that I'm going to speak about or a riba, usury and interest. Why? Because there are major sins that are very obvious, murder and adultery and all of these things, drinking alcohol, these are things that are very obvious to us, right? And they're not as normalized within Muslim communities as some of the other things, especially when it comes to financial transactions that are becoming more and more digital. It's a lot easier to transgress in that regard, and it's definitely something that we should be careful with. But subhanAllah, this hadith always gives me pause because of the way that the Prophet sallallahu alaihi wasallam said what he said. And it's a hadith by the companion Abu Bakr radiallahu ta'ala anhu, not Abu Bakr as-Siddiq radiallahu anhu, but another companion who is less known. And it's an authentic hadith where he says that the Prophet sallallahu alaihi wasallam said, "Ala adullukum, shall I not show you akbarul kaba'ir, ala akbarul kaba'ir, what the worst of major sins is? Shall I not tell you what the worst of major sins is?" And the Prophet sallallahu alaihi wasallam was always teaching. He said this alayhi salatu wasalam while he was reclining. So he's talking to his companions and teaching them even while he's reclining. And he says, "Shall I not tell you what the worst of major sins is?" And the companions say, "Bala ya Rasulullah, yes, O Messenger of Allah." So he said, sallallahu alayhi wasalam, "Al-ishraku billah." First and foremost, ash-shirk. Then he said, sallallahu alayhi wasalam, "Wa uququl walidain." And to disobey your parents, to harm your parents, to violate the right of Allah upon you, then to violate the right of your parents upon you. Then he said, sallallahu alayhi wasallam, "Wa shahadatu zur," and to bear false testimony. "Wa shahadatu zur," and to bear false testimony. "Wa shahadatu zur," and to bear false testimony. He said it three times, sallallahu alayhi wasallam, while he was in that position, in that posture. Now, if you hear those things, the one that seems the least scary is false testimony. What does it mean to bear false testimony? I never went to court. Hopefully, never went to court and, you know, bore false testimony. What does that even mean? But the Prophet ﷺ saying that three times in and of itself should catch your attention. And then Abu Bakr radiallahu ta'ala anhu says, "Kana muttakiyan alayhi salatu wasalam fajalas." He was reclined and then he sat up sallallahu alayhi wasalam. And he said, "Ala wa qawl az-zur, ala wa shahadatu az-zur, ala wa qawl az-zur, ala wa shahadatu az-zur." He kept on repeating it until we got it. Beware of bearing false witness. Beware of false testimony. To the point that Abu Bakr says, "Qulna laytahu sakat alayhi salatu wasalam." We wish that he would stop sallallahu alayhi wasalam. Not because we don't like hearing him and not because we're not heeding the warning, but it's like he's tiring himself alayhi salatu wasalam, trying to impress upon us. Ala wa qawl az-zur. Be careful with bearing false witness. Be careful with bearing false witness. What is false witness and how do we see it manifesting both at the political level, in the global arena, as well as in our personal lives? Now the opposite is Allah Azza wa Jal says, وَالَّذِينَ هُمْ بِشَهَادَاتِهِمْ قَائِمُونَ. It's beautiful. Those who are upright with their testimony. They are upright. You don't fear that they will ever lie, no matter how consequential the truth is. And there's a connection here, that the believers live the truth no matter what the consequences are, both in terms of tawheed and abiding by the way of Allah subhanahu wa ta'ala and believing in God no matter what persecution comes with that. To say la ilaha illallah no matter what persecution comes with that. To abide by your principles no matter how far the society around you has drifted from those principles. To stay upon your way no matter how strange that makes you. So you are not afraid of the consequences of truth. Why do people lie sometimes? Because they're afraid of the consequences of telling the truth. There is a clear benefit to lying. So Allah Azza wa Jalla situates this within the resume of a believer. وَالَّذِينَ هُمْ بِشَهَادَاتِهِمْ قَائِمُونَ. They will never lie in their testimony, not to benefit someone else or to benefit themselves, because they fear the consequences of that lie on the Day of Judgment far more than they fear the consequences of that truth here. They will stick to it. They are upright. They can be trusted. The names of our Prophet sallallahu alaihi wasallam before Islam, As-Sadiqul Amin, the honest and trustworthy one. You knew Muhammad sallallahu alaihi wasallam for 40 years. The Prophet Muhammad sallallahu alaihi wasallam never told a lie, never cheated anyone, never twisted anything, never did anything that could compromise his credibility, was a man of principle before he was declared a man of prophethood. And everyone knew it in society. وَالَّذِينَ هُمْ بِشَهَادَاتِهِمْ قَائِمُونَ. We're a people who are to be upright in our testimony. Now Allah subhanahu wa ta'ala describes ibadur rahman, the servants of the most merciful. And we can build on it inshaAllah ta'ala. And why the Prophet sallallahu alayhi wa sallam is impressing this upon us so much. And what the applications of that are today. Allah subhanahu wa ta'ala says, وَالَّذِينَ لَا يَشْهَدُونَ الزُّورِ. A people who do not bear false testimony, do not witness false testimony. وَإِذَا مَرُّوا بِاللَّغْوِ مَرُّوا كِرَامًا. And when they come across vain speech, idle speech, they proceed with dignity. They leave with their honor intact. when they come across people who have departed from that honor, if they come across them talking. And subhanAllah, the way that the scholars describe the second part of this verse is profound. Sometimes a gathering takes a wrong turn. You didn't intend it to take that turn. You're sitting with people and then all of a sudden, the gossip starts. All of a sudden, did you hear what so-and-so said? Did you hear what so-and-so did? All of a sudden, the gossip starts. All of a sudden, it takes a certain turn. And you did not anticipate that. وَإِذَا مَرُّوا بِاللَّغْوِ مَرُّوا كِرَامًا. You get out of that gathering and you spare yourself. You preserve your honor and you preserve the honor of the one that's being spoken about. I'm not interested in the decrease of that person's honor or in my own honor by debasing myself, by being a part of a gathering where people start to slander and people start to diminish other people. Not going to do it. And it's important because Allah never talks about a spiritual disease in isolation. Just like in Surah Al-Hujurat, Allah subhanahu wa ta'ala builds up to the crime of backbiting. Right? Allah subhanahu wa ta'ala starts off with what? لَا يَسْخَرْ قَوْمٌ مِّنْ قَوْمٍ عَسَىٰ يَكُونُوا خَيْرًا مِّنْهُمْ وَلَا نِسَاءٌ مِّنْ نِسَاءٍ عَسَىٰ يَكُنَّ خَيْرًا مِّنْهُمْ. Look, first and foremost, don't think you're better than anybody else. You're not better than anybody else. Don't start to put people down and mock people, even in front of them. Don't think you're better than anyone else. وَلَا تَجَسَّسُوا وَلَا يَغْتَبْ بَعْضُكُمْ بَعْضًا. And do not, Allah subhanahu wa ta'ala says, اجتنبوا كثيرا من الظن إن بعض الظن إثم. Don't make assumptions about people. If you start to make assumptions about people, if you start to spy or you let your suspicions take you to the next level, let me check up and see what's going on with this person, you're going to go to the next level, right? It's not in isolation. And then you'll start to spy and then you'll start to search for their faults. And then at that point, it's only natural that the next step is وَلَا يَغْتَبْ بَعْضُكُمْ بَعْضًا. You're going to end up in a situation where you are consuming the flesh of your brother or your sister. It didn't happen like that. In this situation, Allah subhanahu wa ta'ala also situates false testimony with people who spare themselves, of gatherings or groups where they're going to diminish their own honor by being a part of those groups. So back in the day, that meant passing by a gathering or a gathering taking a wrong turn. Now it's your WhatsApp group. Now it's your social media. You know, your algorithm tailors to you. So if you're only seeing nasty people, it's not a very good sign about where you've taken yourself to. If everyone on your feed talks a certain way, right, or interacts in a certain way, then that means that the shaitanic algorithm has figured you out. That's what speaks to your inside. That's what speaks to you like that stuff. Right, so let me feed you more of what you like. And so you continue to diminish your own honor while taking from the honor of someone else. So similarly, to Surah Al-Hujurat, here Allah subhanahu wa ta'ala situates false testimony in that. شهادت الزور والذين لا يشهدون الزور وإذا مروا باللغوي مروا كراما. Now, why is it that the Prophet sallallahu alaihi wasallam spoke about this the way that he did? And why is it that Allah subhanahu wa ta'ala places this sin alongside a shirk? فَاجْتَنِبُوا الرِّجْسَ مِنَ الْأَوْثَانِ وَاجْتَنِبُوا قَوْلَ الزُّورِ. Allah subhanahu wa ta'ala says, leave off the worship of idols and leave off قَوْلَ الزُّورِ. Leave off that false testimony. Because the scholars say that false testimony is usually of another degree of severity. And this is where I want you to pay attention. Your lies have consequences on people's lives. Your lies have consequences on people's lives. Once you share something, you own it. Once you retweet, you own it. Once you forward, you own it. And if that is not true, if there is a lie in there and it has a consequence to someone else's life, unfortunately, that's shahadat az-zur. That is false testimony. And so the scholars say that false testimony is a lie that brings about an oppression. And there is no greater oppression than shirk. It's the lie that's told that an oppression is built upon. A dhulm is then built upon. And there is no greater oppression than shirk. Now what does this mean in the global scene? And what's an example of qawl az-zur? Your president who is trying to solicit your vote today, who's hoping that you will forget. Your president who looked into the camera and said, I saw 40 beheaded Israeli babies with my own two eyes. Seemingly with tears in his eyes. lied to the American public, lied to the world, bore false testimony, and said he saw something that he didn't. And then his White House spokesperson walks it back afterwards with a statement that no one reads. But what was the consequence of that lie? A president who sees 40 beheaded Israeli babies, but not the 10,000 beheaded Palestinian babies with his bombs. What was the consequence of that lie? We ended up with a beheaded, almost beheaded, six-year-old boy in Chicago, stabbed 26 times, partly due to that false testimony, right? You put out a lie that has consequences. The consequences of that lie can never be walked back. That is shahadat uzur. That is exactly what false testimony is, to see it in its most evil manifestation. Every accusation against the Palestinian people, as we say, is an Israeli confession. Everything that they say that we've done, they have done to us 100 times worse. Proven, documented. But the thing is that once the lie is told, the lie is then sold to the public, and then unfortunately, lives are taken as a result of that. How many lives are taken as a result of false testimony? How many lives are taken as a result of those lies? Because you can't take it back, especially in this world when you speak it, and it already travels around the world. And then your president wants to come to your community and make sure that you're still going to vote in him and vote for him in November. I hope you send him the right message, inshallah ta'ala, as a community, and let him know that his false testimony was witnessed by the rest of us. We saw it, we felt it, and we see the impact of global lies on global lives, especially the lives of the people of Gaza. Now for us, what happens when I pass something on? What happens when I pass something on carelessly that involves someone else's life and I have not done my due diligence to verify it as truth, and then it has a consequence on that person's life? Even if you were not in front of a judge and standing in a courtroom, you better believe that you will one day stand in front of the judge in a great courtroom, the court of Allah subhanahu wa ta'ala, and He Himself will be the judge. And you will not be able to say, well, it looked like it was real, or everyone else was saying it. Careful, dear brothers and sisters. Ala wa qawl az-zur. Ala wa shahadat az-zur. Imagine the Prophet ﷺ, innama ana lakum bi manzilati al-walid wa allimukum. I am to you like a father, I teach you. Imagine the Prophet ﷺ in front of you and saying, ala wa qawl az-zur. Be careful with bearing false witness. Be careful with passing on a lie that can have a consequence on someone else's life. Be careful with your recklessness. Be upright, even if you think that the person that's being spoken about, and this is so important, our Prophet sallallahu alaihi wasallam never lied about the people of Mecca, even after they ran him out of Mecca, and even after they killed his relatives, and they did to him every form of evil that you can imagine. The Prophet ﷺ never reciprocated their lies, their tactics, their methodology, because we have to be better than them. We can't cede the moral ground. We can't cede the moral ground. So the Prophet ﷺ didn't go around and say, hey, let me tell you about Abu Jahl and what I heard about Abu Jahl. Let me tell you about Abu Lahab and what I heard about Abu Lahab. None of that. In fact, subhanAllah, one of the most powerful lessons we take from the seerah is that the people that were persecuting the Prophet ﷺ in Mecca, they left their precious belongings with As-Sadiq al-Amin even after they persecuted him, because they knew that the Prophet ﷺ would not do away with their precious belongings even as they took away the most precious people to him. Can you imagine if you're the Prophet ﷺ and you have Abu Jahl's watch with you? And what does the Prophet ﷺ do? When he leaves Mecca, he sends Sayyidina Ali radiallahu ta'ala anhu. He says, go return back the amanat, the trusts of all of these people. Even though he's fleeing their attempted murder, I will not be like them. I will not excuse myself to act like them, no matter what they did to me, because we are not like them. And in his own personal life, sallallahu alayhi wasallam, take the amanat back. Now I want you to think about this. How many secrets in 40 years do you think the Prophet ﷺ had about Abu Lahab and Abu Jahl and about these people that he could have destroyed them with? by passing it out in public? How many things do you think they took him, the most approachable human being in the world, sallallahu alaihi wasallam? How many times do you think they took the Prophet sallallahu alaihi wasallam aside and they could talk to him when they could talk to no one else? And you think if the Prophet sallallahu alaihi wasallam did not give away their amanat, did not steal their amanat, the trusts of them, you think he would divulge their secrets? No. Because we're different. وَالَّذِينَ هُمْ بِشَهَادَاتِهِمْ قَائِمُونَ. We don't bear false testimony. We don't cede the moral ground. We don't become like the people who oppress us. We don't justify our own oppression by saying, well, the environment is as such. And there is a common thread with all of the major sins here, by the way. Zina, everybody commits zina. Riba, everybody does riba. Alcohol, everybody drinks khamr now. Everybody does this, everybody does that. Everyone talks like this, everyone does that. Stop looking to the person to your right and your left and thinking, well, if he's doing it or if she's doing it. Instead, ask yourself, am I willing to meet Allah subhanahu wa ta'ala with it? Ala wa qawlu zur. Ala wa shahadatu zur. Be careful, dear brothers and sisters. Lies have consequences on people's lives. Don't put your name on anything that you know is not true. Don't sign on anything that you know is not true. It might seem small, but it is big in the eyes of Allah, in the sight of Allah subhanahu wa ta'ala. And we see what the lies of the President of the United States have led to in the destruction of the lives of our brothers and sisters in Gaza and even here. May Allah subhanahu wa ta'ala protect us from that evil and rid us of that evil all around the world. And may Allah subhanahu wa ta'ala allow us to see justice in this life and the next, and to never be on the side of the oppressors in this life or in the next. Allahumma ameen. Aqulu qawli hadha wa astaghfirullahi wa lakum wa lisa'ir al-muslimin fastaghfiruhu innahu al-ghafur rahim.
7: It's a new beginning. It's a new era. Salam Media. Humanitarian journalism.
6: We begin by praising Allah subhanahu wa ta'ala and bearing witness that none has the right to be worshipped or unconditionally obeyed except for Him. And we bear witness that Muhammad sallallahu alayhi wa sallam is His final messenger. We ask Allah to send His peace and blessings upon Him, the prophets and messengers that came before Him, His family and companions that served alongside Him, and those that follow in His blessed footsteps until the Day of Judgment. We ask Allah to make us amongst them. Allahumma ameen. Dear brothers and sisters, oftentimes we are looking for something special to provoke in us a connection to Allah subhanahu wa ta'ala that we feel like we have seen in others and that we envy. And so you'll have people that ask for this very special equation. You know, Shaykh, what's one dua I can make so that I can quit this sin? Can you give me a wird? Can you give me something to read on a daily basis? And that way I can finally connect to Allah subhanahu wa ta'ala. What's something that can finally make me feel like I'm connected to Allah throughout the day? What is this amazing script? Find me this story that's buried in a book. Find me anything that can get me out of the situation that I am in. And subhanAllah, I want you to think about a person who would go to the doctor and who would receive a very specific prescription, and that prescription seems almost too easy and too good to be true. There's no mystery to it, and there's no shortage of its treatment, and it is 100% in its likelihood to cure you. And I want you to think about the thing that you do on a daily basis, but maybe don't appreciate so much. As-salah. 5 daily prayers, the most beloved of deeds to Allah subhanahu wa ta'ala. And you know, maybe you don't appreciate it if you've been doing it your entire life, or especially if you've been doing it your entire life. But someone looks at you from the outside and says, you really have to pray 5 times a day no matter what, and pull away and find this corner. And to that person that's walking in the airport and that sees you next to a gate, or that person at school that sees you on time praying and in the corner doing your ruku' and your sujood, you look like a monk to that person. But to you, this is just another thing you got to get done throughout the day. And I want you to think about how special these 5 prayers are for a moment. That the Prophet ﷺ said that they are أَحَبُّ الْأَعْمَالِ إِلَى اللَّهِ, the most beloved of deeds to Allah. As-salatu li waqtiha, aw as-salatu ala waqtiha. 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No one will come to me, no one of my slaves will come closer to me with anything. أَحَبَّ إِلَيَّ مِمَّ افْتَرَتُهُ عَلَيْهِ. with anything more beloved than that which I have prescribed upon them. Before Qiyamul Layl, before this special dua, before this amazing story, it's these five prayers that you have. When you talk about muhasabah and muraqabah, when you talk about self-accounting and observing the sight of Allah subhanahu wa ta'ala upon you, there is no deed more powerful than the one that you have been instructed to do five times a day, if you pray right. If you establish the prayer right. So I want to sit with this ayah for a bit, where Allah subhanahu wa ta'ala says in Surah Al-Ankabut, "Utlu ma uhiya ilayka min al-kitab wa aqim as-salah." Recite that which has been revealed to you of the book and establish the prayer. Inna as-salata tanha 'anil fahsha'i wal munkar. Verily, the prayer forbids, it stops you, it forbids you from falling into al-fahsha' wal munkar. Two categories of sins. The ulama have long, beautiful, powerful reflections on these two categories. If you read the English translation, it would say the major and the minor sins, the extremely foul sins, and the sins that might be considered more consistent or more regular or amongst the overlooked sins. But the point is, all sins fall under these two categories. And al-fahsha tends to represent in the Sharia that which has a level of disgust, that which is qabih, that which is flagrant, that which is which represents a different stage in your distance from Allah subhanahu wa ta'ala. That's why Allah azza wa jalla refers to zina, adultery, fornication, and all types of sexual deviance with this term of fahisha. Because it's foul, it takes you so far away from Allah subhanahu wa ta'ala. Wal munkar, as the most subtle or most specific way, كُلُّ مَا أَنْكَرَهُ الشَّرَعُ, everything that Allah subhanahu wa ta'ala has forbidden in His legislation falls under munkar in some way. The point is, prayer is a guard against these things. And a person might say, well, how come I pray but I still commit these sins? Does that mean I'm not praying at all? And there is a hadith that's narrated in a Tabarani that is extremely weak, but that gets quoted frequently, that seems to indicate that much. Where the Prophet ﷺ, in this report, is said to have said, "Man lam tanhahu salatuhu anil fahsha'i wal munkar fala salata lahu." Whoever is not stopped from these sins, the major ones, the minor ones, the flagrant ones, the regular ones, by their salah, then it is as if they have no salah. Their prayer is not recorded for them. Now this hadith is problematic, not just in its sanad, not just in its chain, but in what it might indicate. There is a report from Ibn Mas'ud radiallahu ta'ala anhu and Abdullah ibn Abbas radiallahu anhuma, in their words, "Man lam tanhahu salatuhu anil fahsha'i wal munkar lam yazdad biha min Allahi illa bu'da." It is a scary one. That whoever does not find that their prayer takes them away from evil, obscene deeds, from sinning, then they did not get from their prayer except for distance. Salah is qurb. It is a sila, it's a connection to Allah subhanahu wa ta'ala that is meant to bear closeness. Closeness. And here, if you are treating your prayer like a chore, or maybe even doing it just to get by, then it may actually be distancing you further from Allah subhanahu wa ta'ala. And a lot can be said about this, that if the most potent form of connection that you have to Allah subhanahu wa ta'ala does absolutely nothing for you, then at the very least there's a hardening of the heart that's taking place. Someone that comes into the religion for the first time and learns the salah for the first time might taste its sweetness quicker than someone that's been praying for so many years. And inshallah ta'ala, the salah is documented for them, but the heart has not been softened in any way, and the closeness to Allah subhanahu wa ta'ala is not being established. Now there are two incidents with the Prophet sallallahu alayhi wasallam that are very important in regards to this ayah. Which is that there's a difference between a person who is praying and who is falling, even in fahisha, even in deep sin, but that goes to their prayer and hopes that their prayer will cure them from that and seeks a connection with Allah subhanahu wa ta'ala, but is at a particular point in their journey. See, a lot of times you diagnose two people wrong because you frame them based on the output in the exact same way. The munafiq could look indistinguishable from the struggling Muslim to the outward eye. But there's something of the heart. And so we find in an authentic narration that the companions came to the Prophet ﷺ and they said, Ya Rasulullah, inna fulana yusalli bin nahar wa yasriqu bil layl. Think about this lifestyle. This man prays in the day, or prays at night and steals during the day. Think about this. He prays during the day, he steals at night. He lives between salah and sariqa, theft. And the Prophet ﷺ responded, and he said, inna salatahu la tardauhu, that his prayer will one day bring him back. And another authentic narration from Anas radiallahu ta'ala anhu, he said, أَنَّ فَتًا مِنَ الْأَنصَارِ كَانَ يُصَلِّ مَعْ رَسُولِ اللَّهِ صَلَى اللَّهُ عَلَيْهِ وَسَلَّمُ, that there was a young man from the Ansar. And realize, no one was Muslim that long with the Prophet ﷺ, because his entire mission on earth was 2 decades, alayhi salatu wasalam. And if you're an Ansari, that means that it's less than a decade. And so this young man used to pray with the Prophet ﷺ, but look at his description by the companions. ثُمَّ لَا يَدَعْ شَيْئًا مِنَ الْفَوَاحِشِ إِلَّا رَكِبَهُ. There wasn't a single one of the obscene deeds except that he was guilty of those deeds. فَوُصِفَ لَهُ صَلَّى اللَّهُ عَلَيْهِ وَسَلَّمَ حَالًا. He was spoken about to the Prophet ﷺ, described to the Prophet ﷺ in this regard. And the Prophet ﷺ said, إِنَّ صَلَاتَهُ سَتَنْهَاهُ يَوْمًا. One day his prayer is going to stop him. One day his prayer will bring him back. Look, the man has shut a lot of doors between him and Allah subhanahu wa ta'ala. Don't shut the most important door that he has. And to all of the people in here that are struggling, even with a major sin, don't diminish the major sin, but don't let shaitan get in your head and tell you, what's the point of your salah if you're committing this sin? And Anas goes on to say, subhanAllah, that this young man repented to Allah subhanahu wa ta'ala shortly after the Prophet ﷺ said that. And so don't let the shaitan play you into thinking that at any point giving up the salah is necessary because you've distanced yourself that much from Allah subhanahu wa ta'ala. But then it brings us back to the ayah. Then what is the ayah saying? If it's not saying stop praying, if it's not getting you to stop these sins and not getting you to be more accountable with these sayyat, then what is the ayah actually saying? And this is the beautiful hadith from Jabir ibn Abdullah radiallahu ta'ala anhu, that the Prophet sallallahu alayhi wa sallam said, مثل الصلوات الخمس كمثل نهر جار غمر وفي رواية عذب. The Prophet ﷺ said, the example of your 5 daily prayers is like a flowing deep river. A flowing deep river. And in one narration, عذب, which means it's sweet. Imagine a sweet flowing river. على باب أحدكم. That is right in front of your door. Now I want you to just think about what's being suggested here. Number one, the ulama say, you could take every word of the hadith and there's beauty. It's flowing, so it doesn't stay still and it doesn't become corrupted at any point. It's like a flowing, pure river. The second thing, it is deep. There is plenty of water for everyone to immerse themselves in. The salat is there as a cure for every single person that wants it. There's no shortage of it. You don't need to go anywhere necessarily for it. Of course, the masjid has its place. I'm saying in general, it's there for you. It is near to you. It is consistently available to you. And it is meant to immerse every single part of your body. And it is sweet. And, عَلَى بَابِ أَحَدِكُمْ, it's right there. It's right there. You don't have to travel for it. And the Prophet ﷺ said that the example is that a person bathes in that river 5 times a day. What type of filth would remain on a person, as Al-Hasan rahimahullah comments on this, if he bathes 5 times a day? Think about a person who showers, shampoos, soaps up, conditions 5 times a day, perfumes, everything. Physically speaking, can you imagine a person like that that showers 5 times a day? Can you imagine a person like that that takes a real shower 5 times a day? What are they going to smell like? What are they going to look like? How fresh will they be? The Prophet ﷺ is saying, imagine yourself spiritually bathing 5 times a day. And not all showers are the same. There's the sunnah. There are different brands of shampoo, different brands of soap, different fragrances, different ways in which you scrub yourself. Not every shower is the same. There is a 2-minute shower and there is a 20 minute shower. Not every one of them is the same. But what the ulama say when they comment on this is that a true salah, if you immersed yourself 5 times a day, a person could achieve wilaya with Allah subhanahu wa ta'ala, a friendship with Allah subhanahu wa ta'ala, just through that alone. Why? Because just tasting the sweetness of that five times a day, how are you going to go from that to the rest of your day and continue thinking the same way, continue speaking the same way, continue looking at the same things? And Allah Azza wa Jal continues, and He says, وَلَا ذِكْرُ اللَّهِ أَكْبَرُ, and the remembrance of Allah is greater. And the ulama say this is loaded with beauty as well. Is the remembrance of Allah greater in the salah or greater as a deterrence? Meaning, عَنِ النَّهِي عَنِ الْفَحْشَاءِ وَالْمُنْكَرِ, as deterring you from these types of evils throughout the day. What is the extent to which this ayah is suggesting, وَلَا ذِكْرُ اللَّهِ أَكْبَرُ? And the scholars say a few things and we can reconcile them. Number one, can you imagine for a moment if in your prayer you were allowed to use your phone? And by the way, you're not allowed to use your phone in the prayer or in Salat al-Jum'ah, by the way. Can you imagine if in Salah you were able to scroll through your phone? Can you imagine if you were able to have conversations during Salah? I mean, you don't have to look further than Tawaf and Umrah and Hajj and the types of conversations that are ensuing there. Between the selfies and the conversations, I don't know how much dhikr some people can get in a matter of just seven rounds. Can you imagine if in your salah, the one time of the day, the five times of the day, that you come to the prayer where you have to at least, at the bare minimum, not talk about evil things, not say evil things, not listen to evil things, not look at evil things. Can you imagine if that was compromised? What a mercy from Allah subhanahu wa ta'ala that we're not allowed any of that. That is a rahmah from Allah subhanahu wa ta'ala. That's a huge mercy from Allah subhanahu wa ta'ala. We're not allowed any of that. Alhamdulillah. Because Allah knows how distracted we'd be in salah. We're already distracted enough just by the thoughts for what came before and what comes after the salah. But on top of that, Imam Ibn al-Qayyim rahimahullah says, what is it that's going to prohibit a person from the effect of sin inside of them? It's the dhikr inside the salah. When your whole body is in a state of dhikr, five times a day, and you're remembering Allah subhanahu wa ta'ala, and as Ibn Abbas radiallahu ta'ala anhumah says, and beyond that, if a person is in a state of remembering Allah subhanahu wa ta'ala throughout the day, then they don't even have to wait to be pulled to a full immersion of dhikr five times a day. What greater way to protect yourself, to protect your eyes, to protect your ears, to protect your tongue, than being in a state of remembrance of Allah subhanahu wa ta'ala throughout the day? You can't guard yourself around the consistent signals of evil today unless you have a consistent spiritual habit of connection to Allah subhanahu wa ta'ala. It's the only way. The more extreme those signals get, the more committed you have to be to those things that Allah azza wa jal put right in front of you. So what am I saying, dear brothers and sisters? Not all salahs are equal. But if you've been treating your salah, if you've been treating your five daily prayers as just an obligation you need to hurry up and get through and move on from, take a step back and remind yourself that Allah Azza wa Jalla just gave you the greatest gift in these five prayers. Treat them right. Honor these five prayers. You know, subhanAllah, there's a hadith, and I'll end with this narration. It's a beautiful one, and it's similar to one that we hear around Ramadan. And it's also authentic. About two brothers. And it's narrated from Sa'd ibn Abi Waqqas, radiallahu ta'ala anhu, whose son narrates it from him, that there were two brothers in the time of the Prophet sallallahu alayhi wa sallam. And one of them, halaka ahaduhuma qabla sahibihi bi-arba'ina layla. One of them died 40 days before the other. So just a little over a month before the other, one brother died before the other. And they were speaking in front of the Prophet sallallahu alaihi wasallam, and they were talking about the one who died first. One died 40 days before the other. So the Prophet sallallahu alaihi wasallam is listening to them praise the first one that passed away, and then he says, "Alam yakunil akharu musliman?" Wasn't the second one a Muslim too? You're talking about the first one. Wasn't the second one a Muslim as well? And the Prophet ﷺ wants to make a point. They said, "Bala ya Rasulullah, wa kana la ba'sa bihi." They said, "Yes, O Messenger of Allah." And he was all right. Like, he was okay. La ba'sa bihi. He wasn't as great as the first one. And the Prophet ﷺ, in this particular narration, he says, "Wama yudrikum ma balagat bihi salatuhu." What do you know about what rank his prayer delivered him to? And the Prophet ﷺ repeated that the salah, the example of the salah, is like a flowing river in front of your homes, five times a day that you could bathe in it. And the Prophet ﷺ says, فَإِنَّكُمْ لَا تَدْرُونَ مَا بَلَغَتْ بِهِ صَلَاتُهُ. You don't know what rank his salah took him to. You don't know how much that extra month of just the 5 daily prayers alone actually elevated his rank. You have no idea. And dear brothers and sisters, when you go to the graveyard and you're seeing these people that are under the ground, and you ask yourself what it is they would want if they could have one more chance, it might just be that Salatul Asr and that Maghrib you just do on the side, and you do it as a sense of burden, like I've got to get this out of the way. And for them, it would be more precious than an entire lifetime to just come back and to get one more Salatul Dhuhr, one more Jum'ah, one more Asr. That's the gift that Allah Azza wa Jal has with you right now. If they could say, give me one more chance, let me get one more Dhuhr in, one more Asr in. What are we doing with these precious prayers? And so it's worth it to immerse ourselves, to learn the words that we're saying, to add on the sunnah. وَلَا ذِكْرُ اللَّهِ أَكْبَرُ. Dhikr is driven by love. To add on the dhikr after the salah and beyond, to remember Allah subhanahu wa ta'ala between the two. إِنَّ الصَّلَاةَ تَنْهَى عَنِ الْفَحْشَاءِ وَالْمُنْكَرِ. May Allah subhanahu wa ta'ala prohibit us from the evil things that taint our souls, that darken our hearts, that don't allow us to perceive His greatness or the magnitude of the gifts that He's given to us anymore. May Allah subhanahu wa ta'ala connect us to Him in every way. May Allah azza wa jal purify our deeds so that they are fully pleasing to Him. Allahumma ameen. أقول قولي هذا واستغفر الله لي ولكم ولسائر المسلمين فاستغفروا.
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10: This guy walks inside the masjid. Random guy. He walks around a little and he walks out. I walked out and followed this guy, and he looked distraught. And I said, what are you doing here, buddy? I wrapped my arm around his shoulder. He was crying. He said, well, I just called my brother telling him I was going to commit suicide, but I wanted to pray to Rakat before I died. I wrapped my arm around him and I kissed him on the forehead. It's not something that I commonly do, but I knew this guy needed it. How about we just talk about this? You and I are going to sit here and you're just going to tell me everything you want to talk about. And every Jummah I see him since that day, every Jummah I go and give him a hug. Every Jummah. There was no nasiha in that session, by the way. If you ask me what did I say to him, I didn't say squat. I didn't say anything to him. I just listened to him and I told him, buddy, I love you. You're a strong person. Sometimes people just need to hear that. There are some things in life that you really can't understand until you have experienced them. But as you move along life and you experience, what you begin to realize is that it's so true, because until the heart doesn't experience the emotions attached to any one scenario of life, you're not really able to fully empathize. And therefore, your solutions may not be as deep and meaningful. Those experiences in life, they make you into something special. They help you develop. You have to be burnt out by chasing people to understand how meaningless it is and where your focus actually should be. So the same thing goes with challenges and difficulties in life. When a person develops themselves and builds themselves

those moments that you worship Allah subhanahu wa ta'ala, you do His dhikr, you remember Him, you connect with Him, that when you're sleeping at night and there is nothing bothering you on the face of this earth, and you're in a moment like that, for a person to just say, Ya Allah, thank you. I don't deserve this, but I'm grateful that you gave it to me. In reality, that challenge is no longer difficult for them because they know the one that they are enduring the sacrifice for. They understand that Mama said to me, cut the grass outside. So as he's walking around outside, soaked in his own sweat, and he's pushing that lawnmower, there's no difficulty there. Why? Because he looks back over his shoulder and thinks to himself that if it wasn't me, it'd be Mama. And I'd rather put my life on the ground 100 times before she sweats while I'm alive. I'm going to continue doing this. This is facing difficulty on the foundation of love, because if you face difficulty, adversity, without having love accompanied with it, it will tear you up from within. Whatever little iman you have left in you after that will just be the weight of feathers. So the Quran doesn't just talk about people that were patient. The Quran talks about lovers that were willing to take on sacrifice because they knew the one that put them there was beloved to them. This is a story. I was talking about how some things in life you have to experience to really understand them. Like when you go through it, you appreciate these things. There was one particular passage of the Quran that I found so much strength in. And I wanted to share it with you today because my hope is that as you go through your life and face your ups and downs, maybe you can find meaning in this chapter of the Quran. Because life isn't just one difficulty, it's compound. It's one after another, after another, after another. And then some of us are so occupied with maintaining a strong persona in front of people that we can't let our guard down even for a moment. So who do you tell that you're in pain? Who do you tell what it feels like struggling with your own father? How do I go and tell someone that I'm struggling with my children? Who do I tell that financially I'm crumbling from inside, but I have to keep a strong face when I'm standing in front of people? Who do you tell about those tears that are warm and they're flowing down your cheeks as you're sitting in your garage alone, nodding your head saying, Ya Allah, I need you right now. Who do you tell? This is why in Islam, we have a concept of brotherhood, that no person should go through their difficulty alone. If you're struggling, talk to the person next to you. Tell them I'm having a hard day. And if someone comes to you telling you they're having a hard day, stop thinking of solutions. Just give them a hug. How many mothers here are buried in the pain of their children being addicted to illicit drugs? How do you tell someone that my nephew, my niece, my son, my daughter is on that hard stuff? There are times where the parents say, Sheikh, my son just died. We're going to tell people it was a car accident. But there's no car accident that happened. I know that. You know that. What happened? He overdosed. And if you don't channel that somewhere and make sense out of it all, if there's no marifa of Allah and if there's no purpose in it, how do you recover? How do you come out of it? These tears that I'm seeing in this crowd as I speak right now are a testimony to the fact that we're struggling. During the life of Rasul alayhi salatu wasalam, there were these really tough moments that he faced. And I think if there was one moment that was really tough on the Prophet, it was when people started mocking him because his son died. That's a super scummish thing to do. When someone's child dies, they're off limits. Literally, they are off limits. If someone in my community comes up to me after Jummah Salah and throws a tantrum and I know that person lost a child, they can say whatever they want to. I'm your punching bag. If someone is struggling with their children, we as an ummah give them a pass. That this person is going through a lot right now. The bare minimum I can do is be an ear to listen to them. These people came to the Prophet alayhi salatu wasalam, and not only did they not give him space, they started using foul slurs. Abtar, abtar. He doesn't have any male children. His lineage will come to an end. And the Prophet alayhi salatu wasalam is in so much pain. In one narration, the Quraysh, they begin to mock the Prophet alayhi salatu wasalam because revelation paused. So they said, our lords have cursed you. And after they said that, revelation continued to be in a state of being paused. It didn't start. So the Prophet alayhi salatu

0: Wasallam, dark thoughts came into his mind that what if Allah has abandoned me? What if Allah has left me? So the surah starts off, وَالضُّحَى وَاللَّيْلِ إِذَا سَجَى. Starting it all off by taking an oath of the early morning, because after every long, dark, cold, painful night, the sun will rise. It all starts in that early morning window as the day starts again. وَاللَّيْلِ إِذَا سَجَى. But after every bright day, the night will settle in as well. Sometimes you'll find yourself smiling, and other days you're wrapped in tears, trying to make sense out of it all. One thing that you must know is that in order for you to pull through this, your perspective has to be right. You can't be weak and lonely. مَا وَدَّعَكَ رَبُّكَ وَمَا قَلَى أَيْمَا غَضِبَ. That your Lord has not abandoned you, neither is He angry at you. A mother once called me, and she said to me that, "Dear Shaykh, my child is severely disabled and is not going to make it home to the room that I decorated for her. I think I'm going to be able to pull through. However, I need to ask a question. People said to me the reason why my child was born with disabilities is because I didn't wear hijab in my life. Is this true?" So then I said to her that anyone that said this is a very filthy human being and has a very dirty heart. So then she said, "Okay, Hadir, I'm ready for my child to die." Never heard a statement like this before in my life. مَا وَدَّعَكَ رَبُّكَ وَمَا قَلَى. Your Lord has not abandoned you. Stop thinking so little of yourself. There's no need to be arrogant and boastful, but at the same time, take confidence in the fact that you have La ilaha illallah in your heart. For some odd, unknown reason, your Lord continues to love you. Ya Allah, this is tough though, man. When is this going to get easy? All my friends are getting married and going to their weddings is painful. I have to smile even though I feel so lonely. It's not fun going to weddings anymore. Allah Azza wa Jalla says, وَلَا الْآخِرَةُ خَيْرٌ لَكَ مِنَ الْأُولَى. The hereafter is better for you than this world. Just be patient. Hold on. The divorce will pass. The child's death will pass. The business loss will pass. All of these moments will pass. What will remain is your loyalty to Allah in those moments of difficulty. The occurrences of life. But ya Allah, it seems a little too much. So that to the next verse, Allah Azza wa Jalla says, وَلَسَوْفَ يُعْطِيكَ رَبُّكَ فَتَرْضَى. You just hang in there. What makes you different from the atheist? He's got nothing to hold on to. You got me to hold on to. Allah Azza wa Jalla is saying that I'm here for you. Hold on to me, trust me, believe in me. You don't need to tell anyone what you're going through. Just whisper it to me in your sajda. And if you don't have the words, just say, Subhana Rabbi al-A'la, I know what's in your heart. The emotions you will never have the words to express, I am the one who created those emotions in you. It's hold tight and trust me. وَلَسَوْفَ يُعْطِيكَ رَبُّكَ فَتَرْضَى. Your Lord will surely give you, so you will be pleased. The next three verses take the human being into a reflective state of mind, and the summary of them is one statement: you are a survivor. أَلَمْ يَجِدْكَ يَتِيمًا فَآوَى وَوَجَدَكَ ضَالًا فَهَدَى. Family, intellect, wealth. وَوَجَدَكَ عَائِلًا فَأَغْنَى. At every step, when you were lost, Allah was there with you. You have survived. You will get through this too, because Allah subhanahu wa ta'ala will be there with you. Being a Muslim doesn't mean challenges won't come your way. Being a Muslim means no challenge will be able to disturb your connection with Allah, because you have Allah with you. When Allah is with you, nothing will touch you. So when you're alone and you're in pain, I'm not here to speak at a conference. I'm here to speak to individuals. I'm here to talk to the people sitting in these chairs individually. This is not a conference speech. We don't do those things. This is not a hype talk. This is a talk from one person that's in pain to another person that's in pain. That when you're struggling and when you're down, just hold on to Allah subhanahu wa ta'ala. Hold on firm. Just as Allah helped you yesterday, He will help you today and help you tomorrow. So then the ayah continues. And the next two verses, Allah subhanahu wa ta'ala teaches us to be contributors once we recover. فَأَمَّا الْيَتِيمَ فَلَا تَقْهَرْ وَأَمَّا السَّائِلَ فَلَا تَنْهَرْ. Because all human beings are on this spectrum of either pre-difficulty, difficulty, post-difficulty. 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Today, when you're a parent, don't make marriage difficult for your children, because yesterday you were thirsty too. Why are you making it hard on your kids? Why are you making it so difficult for them? And the last, and with this I conclude, Allah subhanahu wa ta'ala finishes the surah with such a powerful message. وَأَمَّا بِنِعْمَةِ رَبِّكَ فَحَدِّثْ. Stay positive. Shaitan's going to be there whispering to you, God has abandoned you, you're a sinner, you're a bad person. Some of these things may be true. I am a sinner. That's true. So I shouldn't be arrogant to not do istighfar and tawbah in moments of difficulty. That is a very appropriate thing to do, that when I face challenges in life, I take a few moments of istighfar and tawbah. But beyond that, as we move along that timeline and the days pass by, learn to be positive. Every sajda is there to remind us of our Allah subhanahu wa ta'ala. Put the philosophies aside, and it's about being loyal to Allah subhanahu wa ta'ala. You want to teach your children to be mu'mins tomorrow, believers tomorrow, when they're in their teenage years, or when they're 20, 30 years old, from a young age, help them process the thoughts as they face difficulty in a paradigm of love and obedience to Allah. You figure this out, the dhikr that now emerges from the heart will come from a very sweet place. And it's those moments that earn you your VIP seat in Jannah.
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9: Rahmanu ya Rahim.
4: We begin by praising Allah subhanahu wa ta'ala and bearing witness that none has the right to be worshipped or unconditionally obeyed except for Him. And we bear witness that Muhammad sallallahu alayhi wa sallam is His final messenger. We ask Allah to send His peace and blessings upon him, the prophets and messengers that came before him, his family and companions that served alongside him, and those that follow in his blessed path until the day of judgment. And we ask Allah to make us amongst them. Allahumma ameen. Dear brothers and sisters, when you look at the proceedings of the day of judgment, you don't see in your Lord a Lord who wants to humiliate the believers or humiliate the righteous, or humiliate those who were striving, even if they fell short multiple times, especially when they weren't proud of their shortcomings. You see a Lord who does not mock people for their sins on the day of judgment. You see a Lord that, due to His mercy, not because of anything that we earned, puts a barrier between the one He is questioning on the day of judgment and those that are observing. When someone sinned in private and sought to overcome those sins and used to seek forgiveness from Allah subhanahu wa ta'ala, you see a Lord who says that I protected you from the humiliation of that sin in this life, and I am shielding you from its consequences today. When you see the people enter into paradise, you see a Lord who is so generous that He continues to give and to give and to give to those who enter into paradise, not because of their own a'mal, not because of their own deeds, but always because Allah subhanahu wa ta'ala embraces them in His mercy. May Allah subhanahu wa ta'ala embrace us all in His mercy. Allahumma ameen. A Lord who continues to elevate and elevate and elevate even some of those who seem to be the most undeserving, to the point that the Prophet sallallahu alayhi wa sallam mentions, آخر من يدخل الجنة, the last person to enter paradise, the last person to get out of the hellfire and to enter into paradise. And when he sees the kindness of Allah subhanahu wa ta'ala towards him, how Allah subhanahu wa ta'ala keeps giving him and giving him and giving him, he says to him, and I'm paraphrasing because it's not the core hadith of the khutbah, he says, أتستهزئ مني وأنت رب العالمين, are you making fun of me, O Allah? Are you mocking me? Or in some riwayat, أَتَسْخَرُ مِنِّي, are you making fun of me and you are the Lord of the worlds? By giving me all of these things and promising me all of these things despite being the last person to enter into Jannah, and you're giving me all of this? And Allah subhanahu wa ta'ala affirms that I do not make fun of my believing servants. I am not mocking you, but I do as I please. I do as I wish. So you see a Rabb, a Lord who is generous, a Lord that is merciful, a Lord that gives and bestows, not a Lord that humiliates His righteous and striving servants who all will have their share of shortcomings on the Day of Judgment. Now, why do I start off with this? Because Allah subhanahu wa ta'ala mentions that He will mock some people on the Day of Judgment, that some people will be humiliated in the hereafter, that some people will find that the behavior that they put forth is met with far worse consequences on the Day of Judgment. And in these last 100 days or so, many of the concepts that used to only instill fear in the believers have actually started to give the believers some comfort. The idea of punishment and divine retribution and hellfire actually gives comfort to the believers when they see tyrants like those who are oppressing our brothers and sisters in Gaza act so invincible, so immune to everything. When they see the mockery, when they see the ayat of Allah subhanahu wa ta'ala, the verses of the Quran being used to intimidate and to taunt the people of Quran, imagine the arrogance of the Israeli occupation forces when they drop, you know, these pamphlets on the people with verses of the Quran taunting them, when they announce through the microphones, taunting them with the verses of the Quran, when they blow up the masajid of Allah subhanahu wa ta'ala laughing like maniacs, when it actually invades even their pop culture, when there is laughter and sukhriya, a sense of mockery that gives off the sentiment of invincibility. No one can do anything to us. No one can do anything to us. When soldiers make TikTok videos of themselves after blowing up little children, that shows you not just how depraved that army is, but it also shows you to what extent they have been intoxicated by the illusion of their power. And I want to actually take this back to what it suggests in the Quran. إِنَّهُمْ يَكِيدُونَ كَيْدًا وَأَكِيدُ كَيْدًا وَمَكَرُوا وَمَكَرُ اللَّهُ وَاللَّهُ خَيْرُ الْمَاكِرِينَ. Allah subhanahu wa ta'ala mentions they plan and Allah plans. They plot and Allah plots. But Allah subhanahu wa ta'ala also mentions that they will one day be mocked by their own mockery. In the very first manifestation of that, وَوَجَدُوا مَا عَمِلُوا حَاضِرًا. Can you imagine on the Day of Judgment when the videos are replayed in front of them and they're standing in front of Rabbul Alameen, standing in front of the Lord of the Worlds, and they're being questioned as those videos play in front of them, as their own words are used against them, and how low and pathetic they will feel if they don't repent to Allah subhanahu wa ta'ala when those things are put in front of them live and they can't lie about them or escape the consequences. That in and of itself is a great humiliation. But Allah subhanahu wa ta'ala also responds to the unique element of mockery. You see, nothing hurts us more than the emotional pain of mockery, even on top of the physical pain. And shaitan will try to use the mockery itself and the grief that it evokes within the believers to get them to stop believing in Allah subhanahu wa ta'ala or stop depending on Allah subhanahu wa ta'ala. What does the shaitan seek through this? That you lose hope and that you lose a connection. And so he amplifies that mockery, gives the language to it, and increases the volume of it, so that you no longer feel encouraged to make dua, so that you no longer feel encouraged towards Allah subhanahu wa ta'ala in the midst of those moments. It is to break you psychologically and mentally. And Allah subhanahu wa ta'ala mentions this in regards to the people of Mecca. إِنَّ الَّذِينَ أَجْرَمُوا كَانُوا مِنَ الَّذِينَ آمَنُوا يَضْحَكُونَ. You remember the criminals walking around the believers laughing at them? وَإِذَا مَرُّوا بِهِمْ يَتَغَامَزُونَ. And when they walked by them, they winked at each other. Like, hey, look at these guys. Let's throw some shots at them. Completely unaccountable to anyone in this world. Let's throw some garbage on them today. How are you going to humiliate the Muslims today? Are we going to spit at them today? What new insult will we come up with? What new method of torture? Let's go pluck one of them and take them to the torture camp. And then what did they do when they come home? SubhanAllah, where most people come home after an honest living, happy about what they earned. وَإِذَا انْقَلَبُوا إِلَىٰ أَهْلِهِمُ انْقَلَبُوا فَكِهِينَ. They go back to their families, they go back to each other, and they laugh about how they exploited and took advantage of the believers. Look what I did to this person today. The equivalent of showing the TikTok videos, the equivalent of celebrating and dancing amongst themselves, and talking about how invincible they are. وَإِذَا رَأَوْهُمْ قَالُوا إِنَّ هَؤُلَاءِ لَضَالُّونَ. When they used to see them, they would say, look at these people, not talking to them. They've all gone astray. Look how misguided they are. وَمَا أُرْسِلُوا عَلَيْهِمْ حَافِظِينَ. You were not sent as their keepers. And what does Allah subhanahu wa ta'ala say? فَالْيَوْمَ الَّذِينَ آمَنُوا مِنَ الْكُفَّارِ يَضْحَكُونَ. So today, those who believe will laugh at those who mock them from the disbelievers. Today, they will look down at them and laugh at them and mock them. عَلَى الْأَرَائِكِ يَنْظُرُونَ. And they will be in high places upon these elevated structures, looking at them, laughing at them, mocking them the way that they were once mocked. And what's the end of Surah Al-Mutaffifin? هَلْ ثُوِّبَ الْكُفَّارُ مَا كَانُوا يَفَعْلُونَ. Were they repaid for what they used to do to you? Were the disbelievers repaid for what they used to do to you? This is a question that Allah will ask to them. Are you satisfied now that Allah subhanahu wa ta'ala did not forget you? That those moments of mockery have come back to them? That you have the last laugh? Are you satisfied now, O old woman of Gaza, O child of Gaza that walked through that humiliation? Are you satisfied? Look at them now. Look at these people now. Are you satisfied, O believers, when you watch them mock your brothers and sisters and mock you by extension? Are you satisfied now, as Allah subhanahu wa ta'ala has shown you His promise in regards to them? You see, here are the things. If you go through the verses of the Quran, Allah subhanahu wa ta'ala doesn't try to incentivize us towards Jannah by saying one day you get to mock people. And the ulama mentioned, because that's not in the quality of the believer, that the believer likes to mock people. The believer doesn't actually like to mock people. Allah subhanahu wa ta'ala discourages these spiritual diseases from us. We don't have in us the intention to humiliate, and that's why the Muslims were able to be restrained. As Ibn al-Qayyim rahimahullah mentions, when they were put in a position of power with the same people who mutilated and mocked and did all of those things to them, they were naturally restrained by their taqwa. They didn't have a desire to respond in like manner, to mutilate people physically, to taunt and to humiliate them after they were put in a position of power. So it's not something that you find laced throughout the Quran and the verses of Jannah that look forward to the day that you can mock and taunt. It was a comfort to the believers in their lowest moments. One day Allah subhanahu wa ta'ala will show you an example in those people. And you will see it, and Allah will ask you. The end of Surah Al-Mutaffifin, as Ibn Abbas radiallahu anhuma says, is a question that Allah will ask you. هَلْ ثُوِّبَ الْكُفَّارُ مَا كَانُوا يَفْعَلُونَ Have I not taken your complaints into consideration? Did it come back to them or not? One element is them facing their consequence. The other element is Allah compensating you for your pain. And there are different dimensions of that. It's not just our brothers and sisters in Gaza, but it's the most obvious manifestation of a people that mock and that taunt, and a people that have to face the brutality of that while facing starvation, while facing slaughter. That's just the most obvious manifestation. But even as believers, when you see people mocking you for your iman, from the disbelievers and from the hypocrites, Allah subhanahu wa ta'ala puts you to ease. Now here's the thing that the ulama mentioned. Allah subhanahu wa ta'ala says to us in Surah Al-Baqarah about the hypocrites in particular. وَإِذَا لَقُوا الَّذِينَ آمَنُوا قَالُوا آمَنَّا When they see the believers, they say, we believe. وَإِذَا خَلَوْا إِلَى شَيَاطِينِهِمْ When they go back and they congregate amongst their devils. 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Did you see what I did there? Right? The pumping up each other's chests and the group intoxication with the illusion of power. وَإِذَا خَلَوْا إِلَى شَيَاطِينِهِمْ When they go back to their devils, قَالُوا إِنَّا مَعَكُمْ إِنَّمَا نَحْنُ مُسْتَهْزِئُونَ They go back to their devils. They say, we are really with you. We were just making fun of them. We were just mocking them. We are with you. We were just mocking them. How many people in this day and age, when it comes to our brothers and sisters in Palestine, issue statements from the pulpits of state or from the pulpits of media and say, we are with our brothers and sisters in Palestine. We're with the people of Gaza, while behind the scenes, at the political and social level or whatever it is, are actually fueling the genocide and making sure that it continues. وَإِذَا لَقُوا 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And Allah increases them in their blindness, increases them in their deviation, until the moment that Allah subhanahu wa ta'ala will face them with it. Now again, it's not from the attributes of Allah subhanahu wa ta'ala. It's not from the names of Allah subhanahu wa ta'ala that suggest mockery or making fun of, as the Salaf mentioned. It is what the scholars of tafsir mention, al-mushakila. Tasmiyatul uqubati bismi dhamb. That Allah subhanahu wa ta'ala responds to the crime in the same way that they put it forward. You mock, you will be mocked. You forget, you will be forgotten. You deceive, you will be deceived. You will face the consequences of your actions. And when Allah subhanahu wa ta'ala spares you, it's just for a moment. And that's a comfort to the believers as well. Now when it comes to the hypocrites, on the Day of Judgment, the hypocrites who backstab the Muslims from within, who hurt the believers from within, and then go back to their people and say, we're really with you. On the Day of Judgment, what does Allah subhanahu wa ta'ala say to us? Surah Al-Hadid, Allah subhanahu wa ta'ala mentions that the believers go forth and they have their nur, they have their light. And then the munafiqeen will call out to them, the hypocrites will call out to them. Right? In what moment? ضُرِبَ بَيْنَهُمْ بِسُورٍ لَهُ بَابٍ بَاطِنُهُ فِيهِ الرَّحْمَةِ وَظَاهِرُهُ مِنْ قِبَلِهِ الْعَذَابِ يُنَادُونَهُمْ أَلَمْ نَكُنْ مَعَكُمْ. Subhanallah. The hypocrites will call out as the believers are going forward with their light. And they will say, أَلَمْ نَكُنْ مَعَكُمْ. Weren't we with you? Weren't we with you? So first, they were looking around and they saw who had the light. And they situated themselves amongst the Muslims the same way that hypocrites do in this life as well. But then, Allah subhanahu wa ta'ala starts to separate them and they get left behind. And as the wall comes down, they call out and look at the words that they use. أَلَمْ نَكُنْ مَعَكُمْ. Weren't we with you? What did Allah Azza wa Jalla say they used to say in this world? They used to go back to their shayateen and say, إِنَّا مَعَكُمْ. We're really with you. And so the same words are being used even. That they will call out and say, أَلَمْ نَكُنْ مَعَكُمْ. Weren't we with you? And so the mockery is when they think that they're going to still make it to the gates of paradise, but instead they find themselves driven to hellfire. May Allah subhanahu wa ta'ala protect us. Allahumma ameen. These are not verses that are given to us so that we can become cruel and heartless and seek moments of cruelty and harshness. These are given to us to remind us, وَمَا كَانَ رَبُّكَ نَسِيَّ. Your Lord has not forgotten. Your Lord will not forget. Your Lord sees everything that you see, and your Lord has more power over the situation than you have, and more power than anyone perceives in the moment. Your Lord sees, your Lord is in control, and every single word that is said of mockery and every single moment that people feel invincible, that oppressors feel invincible, will lead to a moment of humiliation on the Day of Judgment. How do we bring this back to ourselves, dear brothers and sisters? First and foremost, as with everything else, we look to make sure that we don't have any elements of that oppression in ourselves. Ya ayyuha alladhina amanu, la yaskhar qawmun min qawm. O you who believe, let not one group of you mock another people. Let not one group of you mock another people. Asa an yakunu khayran minhum. Wa la nisa'un min nisa'in asa an yakunna khayran minhun. Because they might be better than you. Or a group of women mock another group of women because they might be better than them. This is not from your personality. This is not from your traits as a believer. You should hate it for yourself. As for the hypocrites, as for those who live lives of mockery and think that they reach a position of invincibility, سخر الله منهم. The same thing that we mentioned. Allah subhanahu wa ta'ala will mock them with their own mockery on the Day of Judgment. But don't mock a group of believers. Don't mock a group of people. Don't put people down. And Allah Azza wa Jalla diagnoses the spiritual disease because you think you're better than them. That's why you're doing that. You see, when the oppressors oppress the ummah, it's because they think they are better than us and they think they have escaped the consequences of oppressing us. When we mock one another, it is because we think that we are better than the person that we're mocking and we think we've escaped the consequences of that mockery. And yes, that includes social media, by the way. That includes your WhatsApp when you pass things around and make fun of people and mock people and put them down. Careful. Careful. Just as you laughed in the privacy of your home, looking at your phone, at someone else, Allah subhanahu wa ta'ala, وَوَجَدُوا مَا عَمِلُوا حَاضِرًا. That's an action. Allah plays that video, roll the tape, plays it in front of you on the Day of Judgment. You were laughing at your brother or your sister in the privacy of your home and forwarding something, and looking down upon them and mocking them. Don't just think about the IDF, think about yourself. Don't mock people. Don't taunt people. Because it could come back to haunt you on the Day of Judgment. So the first thing is that we make sure we don't have any element of that. May Allah protect us from being oppressors ourselves or of the mockers ourselves. Then the other element. لِيَشْفِي صُدُورَ قَوْمِ الْمُؤْمِنِينَ. That Allah brings comfort to the heart of the believers. When you see them mock our brothers and sisters this way, know that their end is near and that their eternal end will be worse. And the Prophet ﷺ mentions that the believer does not face any anxiety or hardship, not even the prick of a thorn, except that Allah Azza wa Jalla will compensate them accordingly if they are patient. Every single one of those brothers and sisters walking through the checkpoints, going through that mockery, enduring it with patience, Allah will elevate them on the Day of Judgment. And Allah subhanahu wa ta'ala will compensate and compensate and compensate. Are you pleased? Are you pleased? رضي الله عنهم ورضوا عنه. May Allah make us amongst those who are pleased with Him and who will be pleased by Him on the Day of Judgment. But remember, your Lord does not forget. May Allah subhanahu wa ta'ala not allow us to forget ourselves, nor allow us to be deterred or discouraged by those who have forgotten themselves and harmed our brothers and sisters. May Allah subhanahu wa ta'ala protect us from oppression, both being oppressors and being amongst the oppressed. And may Allah azza wa jalla give victory to our brothers and sisters in Palestine and all over the world. Allahumma ameen. Aqulu qawli hadha. Wa astaghfirullah li wa lakum wa lisa'il muslimin. Fastaghfiru innahu al-ghafur rahim.
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4: 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It's a new era. Salam Media. Humanitarian journalism.

I'm a Muslim. My religion is Islam, following the Sunnah and the way of the Quran. I'm a Muslim. Traveling these lands from the concrete jungle to Sahara golden sands, walking in the steps of my prophets like Jesus, Abraham, Moses, Muhammad. May peace and blessings be upon them. Listen to Allah's word.

0: Between this life and lifestyle, steady fighting battles with what's right and right now. Media contradicting, turning lies to the truth. Getting killed for Shahada, but we'll die for it too. Media contradicting, turning lies to the truth. Getting killed for Shahada, but we'll die for it too. Cause I'm a Muslim,
1: and my religion is Islam. Following the Sunnah and the way of the Quran. First is the Shahada, then comes the Salah. From Fitr to Mal, next comes the Zakah.

retreat. Ain't about the outcome, it's about what you intended. Actions gotta be correct with correct intentions. Practicing tawheed, reciting with tajweed. Alhamdulillah, I'm pleased with

0: slim until they wrap me in a sheet and put me in the ground. I can't keep it real unless I keep it halal.
1: I'm a Muslim, but what nullifies it? It's essential to know if we're qualifying. If expected to go where there's no denying, there's different methods to know if your soul is dying. I'm a Muslim, and you know that. Started from the street, but we flipped the roadmap. When I check it, I was trying to get my soul back. In the front row, foes black. Look at the growth act. Came a long way from serving out our old flats. I'ma wait like the wudu and the cold taps. Allah created our existence. What's the best way to live it? How can we get the most out of the life that we're living? Is it drugs, money, and women? Tell me, is it fulfilling? How many years left till near death? We're a people of preparation. What's preparedness? Is it just darkness when you die? Will you be asked about your life, your good and bad actions that your palms have put aside? Let's place them on a scale. Is it heavy or light? If you knew your best action could get you leverage and light, would you make efforts to live a delicate life? What if you knew our evil actions get documented in books? We think we're free from our actions, and when we die, it's all good. I'm a Muslim. I pay attention to these matters until the day comes when all our actions are gathered. I'm a

clean, cause that dirty money might just have you strained from your deen. I'm a Muslim with the mu'mineen. Check my backpack, you find books on the deen. Check my background and you see where I've been. I flew to Egypt for that knowledge, man, it felt like a dream. I'm a Muslim man. When they ask why I'm wearing this robe, I just tell them I'm a Muslim man. Newspaper talking about Muslim

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1: Yeah?
0: Did I return your lawnmower last month?
1: No, bye, you didn't.
0: Oh, no. Now what'll I do? I wanted to borrow it again, man.
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screaming in the house, yeah, no tears will be shed. 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
1: 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One of the verses recited today in Surah Hujurat, it just gives you shivers in your body. وَاعْلَمُوا أَنَّ فِيكُمْ رَسُولَ اللَّهِ وَاعْلَمُوا أَنَّ فِيكُمْ رَسُولَ اللَّهِ. Allah reminds the Sahaba, the congregation of the Sahaba, the galaxy of Sahaba, that remember well, in your presence is the greatest human. Like, try to begin to process the greatness of this boon. In your midst, in your presence, in your era, in your time, in your city, in your surroundings is Allah's Nabi. In Bukhari, in the first volume, Abdullah bin Rawaha radiallahu anhu's couplets are there. وَفِينَا رَسُولُ اللَّهِ يَتْلُو كِتَابَهُ وفينا رسول الله يتلو كتابه إذا انشق معروف من الفجر ساطع وفينا رسول الله يتلو كتابه إذا انشق معروف من الفجر ساطع.

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I don't know if you feel that hair standing on your body. People say, oh, it was a grand moment. Oh, we had celebrities. Oh, what a spectacle. Oh, we had drones covering the image. Oh, we had head of states who are more infamous than famous, let me add. وَفِينَا رَسُولُ اللَّهِ. Sahaba enjoyed the privilege that often in their discussion, there used to be a pause, and they would just realize revelation is in process. What's this, my Lord? How do you begin to quantify the greatness of this moment? The whole incident of Ifk, where the accusation and the slander was leveled against Aisha radiallahu anha, right? We read today, وَلَا تَلْمِزُوا أَنفُسَكُمْ وَلَا تَنَابَزُوا بِالْأَلْقَابِ. Look at the adoption of the expression of the Quran. So lamaza means to speak ill of someone on his face, and hamaza means to speak ill of someone behind his back. وَيْلٌ لِكُلِّ هُمَزَةٍ لُمَزَةٍ. So humaza, وَيْلٌ لِكُلِّ humaza refers to مُغْتَاب, and لُمَزَة refers to طَعَان. If you know Arabic, you'll know what I'm saying. So those who speak ill of you behind your back and those who attack you in front. Allah didn't say, don't speak ill of your brother. Allah said, don't take out the faults of yourself. Don't speak ill of yourself, because slandering your brother is slandering yourself. If I have an argument hypothetically with my brother or my sibling or my cousin, I'm not going to attack a mullah, because I'm attacking my own surname. The Quran says, "La talmizu anfusakum." When you are attacking your brother, you're attacking yourself. And Allah says, don't mock at each other, because you don't know who ranks at what level in the court of Allah. First, Allah gave a generic prohibition. Then what we refer to as takhsis ba'da ta'meem, specification after generalization, Allah addressed it exclusively to the woman. يَا أَيُّهَا الَّذِينَ آمَنُوا لَا يَسْخَرْ قَوْمٌ مِّن قَوْمٍ عَسَىٰ أَن يَكُونُوا خَيْرًا مِّنْهُمْ. Let not a group, a tribe, a people mock at another people. 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It's highly possible the one you're mocking at is closer to Allah than you yourself. Then Allah gives an explicit prohibition. وَلَا نِسَاءٌ مِّن نِسَاءٍ عَسَىٰ أَن يَكُنَّ خَيْرًا مِّنْهُنْ. And let not a woman scoff or mock or laugh or belittle another woman. Aisha radiallahu anha is the purest of the pure, is the noblest of the noble. Allah referenced her in the Quran as طَيِّبَات. 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On a particular instance, unintentionally, inadvertently, she was a human. And this is our belief and our aqeedah, that the Sahaba were noble, were pure, were pious, but there were moments where they slipped and Allah forgave them. So we refer to as ismat lil anbiya. The anbiya did not sin. We refer to the Sahaba as maghfoor, forgiven. The angels, they cannot sin. That's the different categories. The anbiya did not sin. The angels cannot sin. 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The tawbah was of such a level. وَعَلَى الثَّلَاثَةِ الَّذِينَ خُلِّفُوا. The three Sahaba who did not participate in Tabuk without any valid excuse. So there were 10 in total, not 3. People assumed there were 3. 3 were separated in the context of Tawbah.
There were 10 in total. 7 came and tied themselves up to the pillar when the Prophet sallallahu alaihi wasallam returned. And that's the first verse I recited. وَآخَرُونَ اَعْتَرَفُوا Conceding guilt. اِعْتَرَفُوا بِذُنُوبِهِمْ They conceived. خَلَطُوا عَمَلًا صَالِحًا They obviously had noble actions and there was the slip up. عَسَى اللَّهُ أَن يَتُوبَ عَلَيْهِمْ Allah will forgive them. And then Allah speaks about the other three. Ka'b bin Malik, Hilal bin Umayyah, and Murara bin Rabi'. وَعَلَى الثَّلَاثَةِ الَّذِينَ خُلِّفُوا حَتَّى إِذَا ضَاقَتْ عَلَيْهِمُ الْأَرْضِ Their regret and their remorse of the mistake created such a moment in their lives that the entire world narrowed up for them. I ask you, my brother, the crisis of the ummah, has it left you such that you cannot eat? Has it left you such that you cannot sleep? Did you ever have restlessness over your sins to a point that it created insomnia in you? Which happens to us for an interview, which happens to us for medical results that are pending, or there is some excitement or anticipation, and there is fluctuation of emotions. And of course, you become so overwhelmed by the moment, the anxiety is almost creates a paralysis in you. Has your tawbah and your regret of your sins ever created that sense of restlessness? Well, that is what Allah says was the tawbah of Sahaba. And that's what Abu Bakr Warraq has mentioned there in Madarik al-Tanzil. At-tawbatun nasuh an tadhiqa ala at-ta'ibi al-ard bima rahubat. An tadhiqa, that the earth must become narrowed upon you. When a person returns from burying a family member, nothing's got pleasure. No billboard's got excitement. No food has taste in it. No amenities has attraction in it. No comfort feels, plush or welcoming. Nothing. Because you just buried someone of your own. Nothing. And I often say the way the malls of the world today are designed, enter the mall from one place and exit from another entrance or exit without engaging in commerce, business or trade. Just exit from the cemetery, feel the condition of your heart, the emotions, the regret. Your different lenses are on, you're revisiting, you're resetting your coordinates, you're asking yourself questions, you're going back to the drawing board and saying, I mean, where am I heading? What am I doing? Andheri qabar ko khud roshan karne ki tayyari kar iqbal, aaj zinda rooh se koi wafa nahi karta, kal mitti ke der par kaun dua karega? اندھیری قبر کو خود روشن کرنے کی تیاری کر اقبال آج زندہ روح سے کوئی 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you at your grave when you're dead well you heard today in the Quran where Allah speaks about the criminal When he will be taken, وَجَاءَتْ كُلُّ نَفْسٍ مَعَهَا سَائِقُ وَشَهِيدٌ You know when a person is shackled, and then there's an officer in front and an officer at the back, and he's apprehended, and he's handcuffed? Well, this is what the Quran says. One in front, one at the back. Who was he? مَنَّاعٍ لِلْخَيْرِ مَنَّاعٍ لِلْخَيْرِ is بَخِيل. He was one that would withhold money. He would not spend. Invest for your akhirah. Itni wafadari nakar kisi se yu madhosh hoke ghalib. 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Ye log ek galti pe hazaro wafaiya bhool jate hai. Don't give your life up for someone who will discredit all your accomplishments for one slip up. That's the world in which you live. You give your life for your kids and then you say, oh, what happened in the end? You give your wife for your better half and I'm using it gender neutral. And then, something else happens. I was once traveling from Amsterdam many years back and this caption caught my eyes, the misery of a man. So you read it to avoid it, I guess. So what was the misery of this poor guy? He tried to surprise his wife on her anniversary
and he had her portrait, her image tattooed on his back. Now, apart from the fact that Islamically it's not permissible, but the tattooing process, it's quite an excruciating process. And it would even cost you an arm and few legs. It's expensive on the body and the pocket. Lo and behold, the day he was going to show his wife, love, see what I've done for you, she eloped with his best friend. The misery of a man. I often say, we don't take the leap to Allah, but when the creation launches us and they desert us, at least use that moment to connect with Allah. We don't initiate the walk to Allah. We don't initiate the leap towards Allah. But when people desert you and abandon you, hurt someone, and I'm not saying deliberately, but by mistake if you've hurt someone's emotions or feelings, and then see what a battle it is to get them to wipe that memory. Oh man, they'll go on like, you know what, this is an apocalypse. It's like, okay, I apologize. Yeah, but bulwanu bo agru. And what does Allah say? غَفَرْتُكَ وَلَا أُبَالِي غَفَرْتُكَ وَلَا أُبَالِي. For the sake of me, I cannot translate وَلَا أُبَالِي. I cannot. Oh my servants, if you are genuine, I'll forgive you. And I won't make a fuss about it. وَلَا أُبَالِي. It's fine. It's okay. Come, I'm done. It's over. I forgave you. It's over. أَنْسَى ذَلِكَ جَوَارِحَهُ. I will erase the memory of that sin from the limbs of your body. And I will delete it from the record of the angels, the narration of Targheeb. حَتَّى يَلْقَ اللَّهَ عَزَّ وَجَلَّ يَوْمَ الْقِيَامَةِ وَلَيْسَ عَلَيْهِ شَاهِدٌ. So that when you appear before Allah on the day of Qiyamah, nobody can give evidence against you. So I was saying to you, well, Surah Hujurat speaks a lot about etiquettes. Our deen is very rich with mannerism. In Arabic, they say, "Kun ibn man shi'ta waqtasib adaba." 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Yughnika mahmuduhu anin nasabi. You can be born anywhere, and you can be part of any family. Learn values, ethics, and morals. You won't have to introduce yourself to your father's name, or your country, or your nationality, or your language. Your values and your morals will be your introduction. Kun ibn man shi'it. You can be a child to anyone. Waqtasib adaba. 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You don't have to speak about your ancestry and your genealogy. Sayyidina Ali radiallahu anhu used to say, إِنَّمَا الْفَتَى مَنْ يَقُولُ هَا أَنَا ذَا وَلَيْسَ الْفَتَى مَنْ يَقُولُ كَانَ أَبِي وَكَانَ جَدِّي. A young man, a person of merit and virtue, is who can stand tall on his own feet. And there's no credit and virtue to one who is running on the strength of his seniors or his predecessors. Some of us boast of our ancestors as if we're responsible for their achievements. Some of us boast about our ancestors. You know, my grandfather? Yeah, that was my dada. Yeah. The way we speak of them as if he's great because of me. The hadith is in Bukhari. Ya Fatima, salini ma shi'ti min mali la ugni anki min Allahi shay'a. Fatima, tomorrow on the day of Qiyamah, you will have to have your own hisab and I will have my own hisab. So, one reflection there, we were talking on this, so I'll just progress on that. Yeah, you know, just the Quran just amazes me. Okay, let me share another thing. The concluding verses that we recited today of the 26 juz, Allah speaks about Qiyamah, how real it is. So the only thing that can bring discipline to the human race in its entirety at every level is the consciousness of accountability. Remember that. That's cut and dry, absolute, non-negotiable, irrefutable. The only thing that can bring total, absolute, complete, perpetual reform to society in its entirety, in every form and sphere, is the consciousness of accountability to Allah. There was an article of a country in Africa. Well, that's what I read, but today it could apply to many other countries in the world as well. The anti-corruption unit was the most corrupt.
the anti-corruption unit designed for the elimination of corruption was found to be riddled with the greatest amount of corruption. Who polices the police? Who monitors the monitor? The only thing, my brother, what are you doing in Ramadan when you are in the hammam and in the washroom? You alone and you're taking a ghusl and a shower. And while you're taking a shower, every little while... What drives you to this? Do the same when you're on your phone alone. Do the same to that phone. When that phone is saying, hey, talak. What does hey, talak mean? It's asma'i af'al. Asri' ilayya. Come along. I'm challenging you. I'm enticing you. I'm seducing you. Water hasn't even entered your mouth, just on the external. And you are flushing it out. You don't want to even swish it. You don't want it to get close to you. Because you know, my Allah is watching. That is why Allah said, when you cheat in your business, when you lie in your dealings, when you are fraudulent, what did Allah say? You can only do that because you forgot you have an interview with me tomorrow. الَّذِينَ إِذَا اكْتَالُوا عَلَى النَّاسِ يَسْتَوْفُونَ وَإِذَا كَالُوهُمْ أَوْ وَزَنُوهُمْ يُخْسِرُونَ أَلَا يَظُنُّ أُولَئِكَ أَنَّهُمْ مَبْعُوثُونَ لِيَوْمٍ عَظِيمٍ يَوْمَ يَقُومُ النَّاسُ لِرَبِّ الْعَالَمِينَ. That's exactly what Allah says. 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Every one of you will be talking to Allah directly without the medium of any interpreter or translator. How would we face Allah? Imam Shafi'i rahimahullah said, I forgave everyone. I don't want to appear before Allah on the day of Qiyamah and discover someone's entry into Jannah is pending because I didn't forgive him. And even if his entry is pending for a host of reasons, not because of my lack of pardon, I don't want to not forgive him because I won't be able to face Nabi sallallahu alaihi wasallam. Man nala minni. So nala in Arabic means to achieve, to receive. But if nala is followed by min, then it means sabba. Right? To use abusive language. Like raghiba means to incline, and raghiba an means to disincline. Da'a means to make du'a. But if it's followed by ala, then it means a curse. Da'autu lak, I prayed for you. Da'autu alayk, I cursed you. Now you don't understand Arabic, you say da'autu alayk, jazakallah. He said, no, aru baddua apeta mone. 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Today people say, I don't forgive, and inshallah Allah won't forgive. That's literally people say that. مَنْ ذَلَّذِي يَتَأَلَّى عَلَيَّ أَنِّي لَا أَغْفِرُ لِفُلَانِ. Authentic hadith. One was a pious man, one was a sinner. The so-called pious said, you, Allah will never forgive you. Allah said, and who's deciding for me? And who's deciding for me? I have said this in my talks, and of late, I'm saying it so many places, I don't know where my death will come and when my death will come. But I've said it to my family. I said, write three advisors on my tombstone.
Write three advices on my, I've told it to my family and I've told it to my students. Three advices I'm giving you, you must put it on my tombstone. So whoever comes to my grave can take three messages and leave. The first advice I give charity every single day of your life. Every single day of your life. Number two, the second advice I give, serve and obey your parents diligently, passionately, with due diligence. It is your safest and quickest way to Jannah. Number three, don't pass judgment on anyone. Leave that to Allah. That's the three advices I have. If I have to summarize my humble life, that's what I have to say to the world. I try to live by it. I cannot claim anything. من ذا الذي يتألى علي? Who's deciding for me? أني لا أغفر لفلان? That I won't. I have forgiven him and I've invalidated all your good. Today we heard in Surah Hujurat, don't dare raise your voice before my Nabi. I'll destroy all your good. أن تحبط أعمالكم. You people got a good passport, so you don't know what it is to apply for visas. Ask us. No, you use the wrong color ink. Visa application rejected. We reserve the right. And we can deny the visa without returning the funds. It's our prerogative. Everybody has their prerogative. One, you know, during COVID, somebody had once asked me, is it true that without Iman, you won't go to Jannah even if you did other good actions? I said, you're asking me in the time of COVID, what more should I tell you? No mask, no entry. Allah says, no Iman, no Jannah. He said, yeah, you're right. Huh? I said, no, but I'm inoculated, I'm vaccinated. Yeah, everything's in its place here. Yeah? I'm negative. No mask, no entry. Allah says, no Iman, no entry.

So, don't pass judgment on anyone. Allah can destroy your good in one go. Our theme is hope and fear. The life of a believer is between that. And we need to live like we're in fear, not live like we're anchored. The sign of a believer is he constantly fears Allah can snatch what Allah gave him. And a munafiq feels whatever I got, I achieved it and it will stay with me forever. Remember that. I'm making tahajjud for the last 40 years, man. Even my shaitan won't try to mislead me. Ooh. You might won't make it for fajr the next day, my brother. Jortini bolwano. Jortini bolwano. I look on a poirawo kache yaar. Poiramone motta karwana to mane pucho. Really, you know how to raise kids? You know how to raise kids? Your grandson will drop your head in such shame you won't know where to put your head. Your first child, par excellence. Your second child, crispy. Your third one, delinquent. Now you're going back. Then you ask, approach poiroche, to kuna bijo. You're asking yourself, you gave him the same values, the same home. Allah taught you a lesson. The first one is in order, not because of you, not because of me, but because Allah molded him. Because Allah nurtured him. You gave the same values. You gave the same tarbiyah to number two and number three. We should never speak loud. May Allah save us. Show love to every child. Show affection to every child. I harp on my talks and I say, if you're serving on the trust of this masjid or in the school or in any institution because you have a child there or you have a grandchild there, and the day you don't have a family member, you resign. You never represented the ummah. You represented a narrowed interest of a family. But the day you serve and you have no family member, you stand as an ambassador of this ummah. You stand as an ambassador of this ummah. There's too much happening. The stress is too much. Ask people who are dealing with the stress of the ummah. It's beyond your mind to imagine. You need counseling yourself in your own capacity. But just put a hand around people. I had a flight in Africa to a neighboring African country. My spouse was with me. We boarded the flight. And there was a Muslim couple there. I greeted them, but they were very reserved, very withdrawn. So, okay, assalamu alaikum, salam. Anyway, we landed at that country. My students were there to receive me. So as we got at the airport, he came there and said, Ustad, sorry to bother. There was a couple that came from South Africa. They were on Ustad's flight. They just lost their child and buried their child and they came. They were sitting literally behind me. And I said to my wife, I don't know, they're just looking so withdrawn. Man, buried his child and came. What do you want him to do? Do you want him to smile in your face? People are going through a lot. Allah speaks about the condition of Yaqub alayhi salam. It's my cry, and I'm crying this cry wherever I'm traveling. The ummah has lost the connection with the Quran. And this is the only way this ummah can come back and find the track. Find the track and start moving. Allah said regarding Yaqub alayhi salam, what Quran can tell you and convey to you, no counselor can convey. A friend of mine has lost his spouse and his children, and one child survived. And then people insisted you need to take the child to counseling. So they went for counseling. You know, this session, that session. And after 20 sessions, they told the young child, because the child had lost his mom, the child was trying to process. So the child actually started doing daring things. Four-year-old ran in front of a car. Oops. So what you doing? No, I want to go join mommy. So obviously that's the child's mind trying to process. Mommy is in Akhirah. What Allah? I'm missing. So how else do I go? So no, you don't do that. Circumstantially, if it happens to you, then it's from Allah, but you don't present yourself into that. Anyway, they took the child for counseling. After 20 sessions, they tell the child and the parent separate and then join counseling. You know what? In life, there are many things that happen that are outside your control, and it is in the wisdom of the greater being and the supreme being. So the father said to the counselor, this is where we start our counseling with. After 20 sessions, you're telling us,

0: right round and then you're coming back here to end here where we start. Kareem, the Quran describes. Nobody can explain the world like the Quran. You got to dive into it. Brother Abdullah will bear witness. I landed from Canada and we were driving from London and we were just sharing Quranic reflections. And, you know, this is my humble passion. I can't claim. Wallahu a'lamu bil asrar al muta'a fi kitabihi wa ma 'alimna minhu illa ka qatra bal ka rashhatin fi jamb al bihar. Wallahu a'lam. Only Allah knows the depth, the wisdom, the oceans contained in the Quran. We only know a droplet, nay, a spray of the droplet. It's just too deep. So Yaqub alayhi salatu was salam is crying. He's hurting. And he's containing. The Quran describes the state as kareem. Kareem.
1: قالوا تالله تفتأ تذكر يوسف حتى تكون حرضا أو تكون من الهالكين.
0: حرض means مشرف الهلاك. On the verge of, you're going to lose your life. Aisha radiallahu anha said, when I heard that people were accusing me, I started crying so much that my parents feared أَنَّ الْبُكَاءَ فَالِقٌ كَبِدِي. Read the narration. That with tears this girl might die. Huzaifa bin Yaman radiallahu anha said, a time will come, nobody will be rescued from the fitnas of that time other than the one who cries to Allah like a drowning person cries. When a person is drowning, it's not like, is there any lifesavers available? I think I'm gasping some water in here. He's ranting, he's venting, he's yelling, he's screaming at his rooftop. And, you know, when you'll do a post-mortem, you'll realize his last, he was just screaming. Huzaifa bin Yaman said, يَأْتِي عَلَى النَّاسِ زَمَانٌ لَا يَنْجُو أَحَدْ إِلَّا مَنْ يَدْعُ اللَّهَ كَدُعَاءِ الْغَرِيقِ. The times will become so turbulent, only he will be rescued. I always say in my talks, when your children are with you, talk to them about Allah. And when your children are not with you, talk to Allah about your children. When your children are with you, talk to them about Allah. Because that's the greatest thing. He's a rich man whose children run into his arms even when they're empty. When children look to you as a father and not as a money or monetary or anything else, they just come home. They just come home to talk. And you connect without any anything else. Just pure, rich, wholesome connection, interaction. So, kareem. Kareem. What does kareem mean? And when your children are not with you, you cannot protect them in front of you. You see what's happening outside. I deal with a lot of drug-related cases. For the last 20 years of my life, I've lost count of how many youth, with the grace of Allah, we've had admitted into rehab facilities. And I've had mothers telling me after we got the son admitted, got him clean, got him flushed out, got him reformed with the grace of Allah, no claim, only Allah does it. And like we say, no rehab can give you any guarantee. It is a place to help you heal if you want to heal. Nobody can make you change. The verse of the Quran, and the scholars make an amazing deduction. Allah said to the Prophet sallallahu alaihi wasallam, لو أنفقت ما في الأرض جميعا ما ألفت بين قلوبهم ولكن الله ألف بينهم. لو أنفقت ما في الأرض جميعا ما ألفت بين قلوبهم ولكن الله ألف بينهم. Oh Muhammad sallallahu alaihi wasallam, if you had to spend the money of the world, you wouldn't have able to unite the hearts of your Sahaba, but Allah united them. Dalla. Hakim al-Ummah Mujaddid al-Milla writes in Masail al-Suluk in Bayan al-Quran, Dalla ala anna ilqa'a sifatim min as-sifat al-mahmuda fi qalb al-muridi la yakunu bi ikhtiyari al-shaykh. 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The ayah teaches you to confer a virtue, a nobility, a

transformation upon your son, your student, your disciple is not the prerogative, is not within the rights and the space of a teacher or a mentor. Only Allah can do it. Allah, I can't protect my child in front of me. What's happening outside? The hadith of the Prophet sallallahu alaihi wasallam in the science of Qiyamah, Amya, Samma, Bakma. Read in the chapters of fitan. Fitnas that will make you blind, will make you deaf, that will make you mute. Some time ago I had a program here in Birmingham, and it was for brothers who are hard hearing and have speech impairment. And that's the euphemistic expression, so that we are not insensitive to anyone's disability, or as they would say, you know, differently able. So anyway, I was speaking to them through the medium of the interpreter. So I said, you know, as much as you are challenged in your own space, you are fortunate. You are fortunate. You've never heard vulgar. You don't know what's vile language. The interpreter says they're refuting what you're saying. In sign language, there's every form of vulgar. By Allah, in His control is my life. Like, what a world we're living in. You know what? Even the mute, there's signs. This is what I learned. There's every type of vulgar for a person in sign language. You say, okay, you know what? He cannot speak. So at least he's safe. You know, there's that poem I quote in Urdu a lot. Khamosh raha zamana hamari nekiyo pe. Aibo ki baat aayi to gunge bhi bol pare. Khamosh raha zamana hamari nekiyo pe. Aibo ki baat aayi to gunge bhi bol pare. Like everybody was mute about my accolades. But when it came to my demerits, then even the dumb became articulate. Imagine a world where even the mute, there is a sign for every form of vulgar. One of our scholars used to say, oh man, as much as you brag about travel in the air, you forgot that you now also polluted and contaminated the atmosphere with your sin. So today, the amount of aircrafts, look at aviation, aircrafts are designed to be 20 hours in the air and 4 hours on the ground. That's how an aircraft is designed. It doesn't belong in a hangar. It's not meant to be stationary. It's got to be 20 hours out of 24 hours. So 20 hours, it's airborne, it's traveling, it's commuting, it's transporting with all the amazing feat and accomplishments and everything. But have we also not polluted the atmosphere? Anyway, I was saying to you that Huzaifa bin Yaman radiallahu anhu said, you will have to cry to Allah and beg to Him like how a drowning person begs Allah. Fitna, the different fitnas that come. The Prophet ﷺ said that man ashrafa laha istashrafathu. How often today you see this playing out in the world? Okay, let me make progress here because time is running out. Oops. I was saying to you this incident, kadhim. Just look at this word. Yaqub alayhi salatu was salam. 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But he can just restrain it, just contain himself. You know, it takes a lot of courage, man. There in Bukhari, Al-I'tisam bil-kitabi wa sunnah, right towards the end, Imam Bukhari has made mention of the hadith. 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Do you have any relationship with Umar? Hafiz ibn Hajar in Fathul Bari has written, this also speaks about the lack of etiquette. There are scholars here and they will appreciate. هَذَا أَيْذًا مِنْ جَفَاءِ عُيَيْنَا إِذْ كَانَ مِنْ حَقِّهِ أَيَّنْ عَتَهُ بِأَمِيرِ الْمُؤْمِنِينَ. That the right etiquette
for him was to say, do you have relationship with Amirul Mu'mineen? Choice of words. Everything matters. You can just work out when a person talks, if his tongue is sharp or it's calculated. It's euphemistic or it's abrupt. It's gentle or it's uncouth. A believer is refined. His character is measured. Who is a hafiz? 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You would observe him when people are sleeping. 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My brothers, I'm going to die with this passion in my heart. And I hope my Allah will forgive me for this cry that I have presented to the Ummah. Abdullah bin Abbas radiallahu anhuma used to say, I come by an ayah. I get so immersed and preoccupied and consumed in that verse that my heart screams out to the whole world, leave what you're doing and come understand this ayah. I ask myself, I get a fraction of that. I cannot never dare say like Ibn Abbas radiallahu anhuma, that would be the insult of the greatest form. You cannot even compare the fraction of the supposed little limited basic understanding to the knowledge of Sayyidina Ibn Abbas radiallahu anhuma. I get this in me by Allah in whose control is my life. If the Ummah can understand what Allah is saying here, it's going to resolve all their issues. I cannot imagine what Ibn Abbas's desire would have been. Inni la'ati 'ala al-ayah fa awaddu law anna an-nasa jami'an 'alimu mithla alladhi a'lam. Inni la'ati 'ala al-ayah fa awaddu law anna an-nasa jami'an 'alimu mithla alladhi a'lam. So kadhama literally means to contain. So I was saying to you, Uyayna, he comes and he speaks. He asks, his relative, Hur bin Qais, وَكَانَ مِنَ النَّفَرِ الَّذِينَ يُدْنِيهِمْ Umar. He was part of the cabinet. And who was the cabinet of Umar? The learned. People who had knowledge. وَكَانَ الْقُرَّاءُ أَصْحَابَ مَجْلِسِ Umar. So he said, do you have a relation with Umar? He said, yes. Hafiz ibn Hajar, who's one of the commentators of Bukhari, he writes and he critiques this. If you go, those that are, you know, I don't have any knowledge, so I don't want to be speaking like I'm pontifying myself. No, may Allah forgive me. We all are learning in the process. I've said this in my talks umpteen times. I envy my audience more than myself. Why, my brother? Because rarely do people listen to a talk for the wrong reason, and really do orators speak for the right reason. When you sit in there, the devil is not feasting on your brains. But when I sit here, he feasts on my brains. But having him feasting on my brains doesn't mean I back off from my duty. I got to continue. If you don't have ikhlas, you don't say, okay, no, stop it. No, you have to continue in the action to develop the ikhlas. So the position in which an orator finds himself, and especially in today's social media world, is so much more challenging. Each one has to cry to Allah. We would be probably most embarrassed for our best actions if the world only knew the motive behind it. We would probably be most embarrassed for our best actions. Oh, it gave you so much cover. It gave you so much recognition. But Allah's watching the heart, and you cannot fool him. He says he knows sir, and then he says he knows akhfa. This is just like, when you're listening to Quran, I cannot tell you what happens to me, my brother. Ya'lamu sir. This is basic. You don't have to be a philologist or a grammarian or a polyglot. Ya'lamu sir wa akhfa. Sir, your secret. Akhfa, more secret than secret. More hidden than hidden. My mom's one word. You know, some people when they make dua, they say some things are so. You say, Allah is more perfect than the word perfect. That's her dua always. Allah is more perfect than the word perfect. Even the word perfect is deficient to describe how perfect Allah is. Subhanahu
وتعالى عما يقولون علوا كبيرا علوا كبيرا. He is way above what they blurt, they blasphemous, they argue, they claim. They is way above it. فَلَا تَضْرِبُوا لِلَّهِ الْأَمْثَالِ. Don't they give your own analogies regarding Allah. فِيهِ إِنْكَارٌ عَلَى الْكَلَامِ فِي الذَّاتِ الْإِلَهِ وَالصِّفَاتِ الْإِلَهِيَّةِ إِسْتِدْلَالِيَّةً كَانَتْ أَوْ ذَوْقِيَّةً وَبْتُلِيَ بِهَا كَثِيرٌ مِّمَّنْ يُنْسَبُ إِلَى الْعِلْمِ فَإِلَى اللَّهِ الْمُشْتَكَى. 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This is the verse we recited today. Sahih Muslim's narration. 1400 sahaba sat beneath this tree which we read today in Surah Fatah. Laqad, by Allah, radiyallah, Allah was pleased, anil mu'mineen, with the believers, idh, when yubayi'unak, they pledge their allegiance to you, tahta shajara, beneath this tree. 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Oh my Sahaba, you 1400 are the noblest that inhabit Mother Earth in its entirety today. Who are we idolizing? Who are our role models? Hadith of Sahih Muslim, the ayat we recited. أنتم خير أهل الأرض. You're not the best in the region. You're not the best in Arabia. You are the noblest that inhabit Mother Earth in its entirety. نِعْمَ السَّحَابَةُ مَنْ آوَوْا وَمَنْ نَصَرُوا وَنِعْمَ السَّحَابَةُ مَنْ لِلْبَغْيِ قَدْ هَجَرُوا وَنِعْمَ سَيِّدُهُمْ مِنْ مَعْشَرِ 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Somebody who's listening to me, may Allah motivate you to study deen. I've lost count of how many times I've thanked my father to the point he said, now boy, stop thanking me. At some point in my early years, like the devil throws that whisper into you. And I said, Papa, I think I'm done. I'm not continuing with this year. This is not meant for me. I think I need to take a U-turn. And till today, I don't know how many years have passed. Every time I study and I get immersed into the sciences of deen, I just cry in gratitude to say, where do I begin to thank you? نِعْمَ السَّحَابَةُ مَنْ آوَوْا. Can you imagine that moment? They sit in with Nabi sallallahu alayhi wasallam and they put in their hands in the hands of Allah's Nabi sallallahu alayhi wasallam. And then Nabi sallallahu alayhi wasallam said, this is the hand of Uthman, because he was gone to negotiate. This is his hand and he's putting it in my hand. And then my heart cries. I'm never one, Allah is my witness, to pass judgment on people, and I don't like to discourage. But I'm asking you, when you come to the masjid, don't come with a t-shirt of an infamous individual who is an adversary to Allah and His Nabi. Show some respect for the masjid. You're talking with Allah, you've got a t-shirt here of a player, of an individual who, apart from being bereft of faith, is devoid of morality. Malakum, malakum, la tarjuna lillahi waqara. What's wrong with you? You show no respect to Allah. The ulama have written, Mufti Shafi Sahib, read his kitab, Gunah be ladhat. Gunah be ladhat. The book is titled Pleasureless Sins, in which he appeals to the reader
at least abandon the sin in which there's no pleasure for you also. Ideally, omit and abandon every sin. But why indulge in a crime, disconnect with your Lord, in which you get in no excitement also? You might argue, you roam your gaze and you get some excitement and exhilaration and fantasy. You listen to the wrong, and I don't condone it. I'm just creating the contrast. But then you commit and indulge and perpetrate in other offenses in which there is no excitement. Malakum, malakum, la tarjuna lillahi waqara, waqad khalaqakum atwara. Will you not show some respect for your Allah? The ulama say, make muraqabah of one ayah every day. Sit in seclusion, sit in isolation, and I'll call it a day. My time has lapsed. Where I'm going to go into it. Allah said, we gave you Fatha Makkah. Why? Why did we give you Fatha Makkah? لِيَغْفِرَ لَكَ اللَّهُ مَا تَقَدَّمَ مِنْ ذَنْبِكَ وَمَا تَأَخَّرَ وَيُتِمَّ نِعْمَتَهُ عَلَيْكَ وَيَهْدِيَكَ صِرَاطًا مُسْتَقِيمًا. To further guide you on the straight path. See what the scholars have written. Who can be more guided on Siratul Mustaqim than the Prophet sallallahu alaihi wasallam? He's guiding people in the sense of ira'atul tariq. There's two meanings to hidayat. Ira'atul tariq and isali ila al-matloob. Wa innaka latahdi ila siratul mustaqim. But here Allah says, Fath Makkah was given to you to guide you, to further guide you on the straight path. This path of guidance, you continue to climb, you continue to ascend, you continue to grow on it. Stagnation in deen is lethal. Stagnation in deen is lethal. It's hazardous. It's harmful. Because the benchmark is not me or you. The benchmark is Sahaba. فَإِنْ آمَنُوا بِمِثْلِ مَا آمَنْتُمْ بِهِ فَقَدِ اهْتَدَوْا وَإِذَا قِيلَ لَهُمْ آمِنُوا كَمَا آمَنَ النَّاسِ. Read about their lives, then you'd know how far you're off the mark. Fatima radiallahu anha said to Asma, like, read their lives, read their lives. One of the common things amongst the pious ones, they would have a book at their bedside. So they would be, last thing before you sleep is reading. I've been harping about this in my talks. We know the incident of Qarun, and we know when he came out and how he dazzled the eyes of people. And people were like, what a spectacle, my word. Oh, this was just something else. And so people lost their balance temporarily, momentarily. And today's social media is designed how? That every one of us, before we go sleep, we go look for the Qarun of the day. We go on the net to see where was Qarun today. The Qarun of the Quran, Allah exposed his reality. The world today is so deceptive, they don't even tell you what happened to that Qarun. They only give you the front image. They don't tell you about his khasafna bihi wa bidarihi al-ard. I keep on saying in my talks, that man, that woman, that child, that stroller, the, you know what, the watch, the ring, the dress, the teeth, oh, what a perfect ad. He also is not smiling in his life. The only time he smiled was for that ad. That's how fake it is. So they're dangling this before us, and every single day, you are going onto social media, deliberately, consciously pre-exposing yourself to this. So, inflicting yourself with ungratefulness. And if you stand up ungrateful, you're on the back foot from the word go. This is my humble words I say in my talks all the time. Every day at the traffic light, there will be one person who will be more opulent than you and one person who will be more challenged than you. Nature will expose you to both. The choice is yours where you fix your gaze. But everyday life will present to you a higher end spec and a lower end. Now you want to look here and become ungrateful and say, Allah, you gave me nothing, or look there and be grateful. You know, when youth, when their lives change and they say, hey, my father is very kind. I say, he was always kind. You only realize his kindness now. Your eyes opened up now. When hidayat comes, then you say, hey, Allah's given me the, Allah gave you this always. You only realize now. Don't walk so proud, my brother. وَلَا تَمْشِ فِي الْأَرْضِ مَرَحَا وَلَا تَمْشِ فِي الْأَرْضِ مَرَحَا إِنَّكَ لَنْ تَخْرِقَ الْأَرْضَ وَلَنْ تَبْلُغَ الْجِبَالَ طُولًا كُلُّ ذَلِكَ كَانَ سَيِّئُهُ عِنْدَ رَبِّكَ مَكْرُوهًا. Allah says, don't stamp the earth like that. And don't pop your head up. 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My earth,
the back will cover the living and the belly will house the deceased. Don't be proud. Don't be proud. Walk with gentleness. Aisha radiallahu anha was asked, Mata a'lam anni muhsin? When do I know I'm a good person? She said, when you truly believe you're a bad person. May Allah grant me humility. May Allah grant you humility. ربنا آتنا في الدنيا حسنة وفي الآخرة حسنة وقنا عذاب النار. اللهم اجعل اجتماعنا هذا اجتماعا مرحوما وتفرقنا من بعده تفرقا معصوما ولا تجعل فينا ولا منا ولا معنا شقيا ولا 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
1: The recital of Juzadeh has been brought to you by an anonymous sponsor for the Isale Thawab of Sayyida Ismail Gutta, Nabi Sallallahu Alaihi Wasallam, and all Marhumin.
2: A'udhu Billahi Minash Shaitanir Rajeem. 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

The recital of Juzadeh was brought to you by an anonymous sponsor for the Isale Thawab of Sayyida Ismail Gutta, Nabi Sallallahu Alaihi Wasallam, and Omar.

It is narrated that during the death sickness of the Prophet sallallahu alaihi wasallam, while the people were praying, the Prophet, peace be upon him, drew back his curtain and stood looking at them. 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
1: A'udhu billahi minash shaitani rajeem. Bismillahir rahmanir rahim. Alhamdulillahi rabbil alameen. In the name of Allah, the beneficent, the merciful, all praise is due to Allah, the Lord of all the worlds. We welcome our friends in South Africa, the United States, and around the world to this week's edition of A Conversation with El-Hajj Mauri Salah Khan. 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Salaam Media is an online portal for humanitarian journalism. We don't just report the news, we advise you on what you can do about it. Today's broadcast is titled Political History in New York City and the Challenges Ahead. We have three excellent guests for today's broadcast. All three are return guests. We have our sister, Professor Nadia B. Ahmed, our brother, Mohammed Bashir, retired attorney Mohammed Bashir, and also a well-known and respected figure in the Muslim community out of New York City, founder of the New York-based community forum, Juhayb Chowdhury. Before we bring them on, there are two pieces of video that I'd like for us to take a look at back to back. Let me say, for those who may not have already arrived at what this broadcast is going to focus on, it's now official. An Indian Ugandan American Muslim Democratic Socialist, it's hard to beat this for diversity, has just become mayor of one of the most important cities in the world, New York City, the Big Apple. On that note, let's see these first two short pieces of video back to back before we begin the conversation with our guests. Let's see the videos, brother.
2: May have set over our city this evening. But as Eugene Debs once said, I can see the dawn of a better day for humanity. For as long as we can remember, the working people of New York have been told by the wealthy and the well-connected that power does not belong in their hands. Fingers bruised from lifting boxes on the warehouse floor, palms calloused from delivery bike handlebars, knuckles scarred with kitchen burns. These are not hands that have been allowed to hold power. And yet over the last 12 months, you have dared to reach for something greater. Tonight, against all odds, we have grasped it. The future is in our hands. My friends, we have toppled a political dynasty.

0: Perhaps Andrew Cuomo only the best in private life. But let tonight be the final time I utter his name. As we turn the page on a politics that abandons the many and answers only to the few.
1: New York didn't just elect a new mayor, it detonated an earthquake that shook Tel Aviv to its core. Because for decades, every politician in New York was told one rule, never cross that line, never question Israel, never say ceasefire, never touch the NYPD's training ties to Tel Aviv. Then Zoran Mamdani walked straight over that line and won. He didn't whisper. He didn't apologize. He said, ceasefire now, end the police exchange, justice for Palestine, and the people of New York, the city with the largest Jewish population outside Israel, backed him loudly. Overnight, Israel panicked. Netanyahu called him anti-Semitic because he said ICC warrants should apply to everyone, including Netanyahu himself. Ben-Gvir called it a disgrace. Their outrage wasn't about safety, it was about losing control, because the smear didn't land. The machine that always said Muslim equals threat finally broke. Jewish New Yorkers refused to play along. Groups like Jewish Voice for Peace and If Not Now stood beside Mamdani. They said, Jewish safety doesn't require Palestinian death. And in that moment, the old weapons stopped working. This wasn't elite politics. It was tenants, nurses, subway riders, people fighting rent and debt, united across faith and color. And that's what terrified them most. Because when fear stops working in New York City, it can stop working anywhere. The machinery of silence is breaking. And no amount of outrage from Tel Aviv can rebuild it.
2: I couldn't think of a better way to begin a broadcast of this nature with a couple of videos, thought-provoking videos like that. But that being said, let's bring our guests on. Let's welcome them to today's conversation. Assalamu alaikum to all three of you.
3: Wa alaikum salam rahmatullahi wa barakatuh.
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3: If I can be heard.
2: Yeah, we can hear you. Alhamdulillah. And Brother Juhayb, if you haven't already sent that Facebook Live video to my page, please do so. Because Facebook has, they have decided today to punish Brother Salah Khan until Tuesday, I think Tuesday morning. I'm restricted without any reason given for the restriction, but I'm restricted. But alhamdulillah, the one monkey in this area of media does not stop a show. Brother Juhayb, let's begin with you, brother. You're in New York City. You are the founder of Community Forum. You have played a very, you've had an instrumental role in helping to beat the drums for this historic candidate that just won office, the mayor's office in New York City. Let's begin with you sharing with the viewing and listening audience what the temperature is like right now in New York City.
4: أعوذ بالله من الشيطان الرجيم بسم الله الرحمن الرحيم السلام عليكم everyone to all the viewers to our host Alhaj Shamori Salah Khan. We go way back to his activism, and he's also in fact part of the Community Forum, so he has firsthand seen some of the temperatures not only from this period but also how we elected Mayor Eric Adams as the mayor as well. So let's go to your current question. And I want to recite the verses of the Quran. A'udhu billahi minash shaitanir rajim. Bismillahir rahmanir rahim. 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So it continues further. We know our preachers, everybody, including us, has been talking about unity. How come the Muslim world cannot unite? How come the Muslim world cannot unite? They cite Saudi, they cite everybody else, but themselves. What are we doing to unite? So one of the things this ayah triggered in me, what are we doing to unite ourselves? So a platform that we created to unite ourselves would be around electing our next mayor collectively. So we came together, all of the big organizations and small organizations and the powers and the shakers and small and big leaders, and we put them all in a group in one room, and we formulated questions. Because in the last mayoral election, whom I had the also the honor or dishonor of electing Mayor Eric Adams, I said, we need to have a process, and we need to interview all of them. And I'm glad we interviewed all of them. In fact, most of them were interviewed, including Michael Blake, a former Obama official, Brad Lander, the current controller. We had, of course, Zahran, Jumaane Williams, and so many others. We also reached out to Cuomo, but he thought at that time it was not important to reach out to the Muslim community. Eric Adams likewise thought, looked at us and thought we were radical, because Eric already had fled our boat, right, into the boat of Netanyahu. So everything he was saying, even when he was getting elected in the initial phase as the mayor, he said everything in their favor and nothing to balance things out. So we started the process of interviewing candidates. We came together after a thorough interviewing process. We interviewed them about their plan, what they would do, about affordability, about healthcare, about jobs, about being represented in government. And alhamdulillah, you know, everybody did well. But at the end, when the Muslims came together, we chose Zahran Mamdani as the number one candidate for us. And some of the thinking was, or went behind picking him was, you know, especially my thinking, well, what did Obama do for the black folks in the United States? And what would Zahran do for the Muslims? So it was that type of thinking. But also at the same time, you know, we sat together, interviewed everybody pretty much thoroughly. Adrian Adams, who was trending also pretty high, she got our number two votes because she is close to the Muslims. And then, of course, Cuomo also got some votes from the Muslims. And, you know, people, you won't believe how people operate. They, you know, some of the Muslims still are upset that Mamdani won and still throwing foul language. So regardless, we came together, we united, and we endorsed Zahran Mamdani together when he was still polling in single digits, maybe 1%.
2: 1%.
4: And alhamdulillah, after, yes, I think you remember. And after our collective endorsement of Zahran, he started climbing up the polls. And we started making videos, making posters. We did everything. You remember Dr. Musa's video, my video, Sheikh Yassin's video, and others. And then we strategized. Every Thursday, we'd meet online by a Zoom call at about 7 o'clock and strategize what to do, what next to do. And we carried out methodically every week. And we had messages going out to all of the different masajids. We even had khutbas prepared for the people, right? What they should be listening to. They should go out and vote. They should register to vote. We had many, many groups like Rise Up New York, Jibon, Muslim Democratic Club, and other clubs come and start people registering to vote. So we started a movement among the Muslims as well. I mean, Zahran had his other parts of the campaign as well, but the Muslims also started, uniting ourselves, having a very, very successful campaign. We started rallies. These rallies, especially the Bangladeshi community, were symbolic, were almost mirror some back home type of rallies, right? Amar bhai, tumar bhai, mamdani, mamdani, those type of, like my brother, your brother, mamdani, mamdani, that type of slogan. So it really created this energy, mobilizing the entire Muslims and the Bangladeshi community. So I just want to let you know, in the primary, the Bangladeshis came out huge in numbers for him. 42%+ that came out for him. Out of that, only about 31% of the Muslim voted, but Bangladeshis were the highest numbers that came out for him. And according to his team, we are half his base. So we came through. We came through for him in the Democratic primary. He recognized the Bengali aunties who went on knocking doors, canvassing, right, for him. Yeah. And in the Democratic primary, he won by 13%, more than 124,000 votes. This was historic.
2: Yes, it was.
4: This was historic. Nowhere. In I think more than 100 years, this was a record setter in terms of votes, you know?
2: Yes.
4: And so, alhamdulillah, everybody was excited in the Democratic primary. I felt after the Democratic primary, some people thought, and I think Muslims started sleeping a little bit, but we needed to wake us up.
2: Mm-hmm.
4: And alhamdulillah, I think towards the end, we started waking up in the general election. And again, we came through for him. The in the primary, it was about 13% that Zohran won by against the governor, former governor. And in this new, the general election, he won about by 10%, which was about 184,000 votes. Mm-hmm. Just remember, Eric Adams won his mayoral election only by 7,000 votes.
2: Yeah.
4: So this was a huge number, huge victory. And as you guys know, Zohran Mamdani is the youngest mayor in the past 100-year history of New York City.